So I'm not through commemorating Dolly Parton, saluting Dolly Parton. And, well, there's a lot of Dolly Parton songs we could play. There sure is. Last week we played I Will Always Love You. And some people may not have realized that that was her song first. She wrote it. It had to do with going solo from being with Porter Wagoner and his show and all that. Back in the country, more country music days. I have a country side. I have a side of all kinds of music, even just a tiny bit of rap. But anyway, we're not through saluting Dolly. And, well, she did a couple of albums with Emmylou Harris and Linda Ronstadt. They called it the trio. Let's play one of those.

Ah, yes. High Sierra by Linda Ronstadt, Emmylou Harris, and Dolly Parton. And before that, of course, we had Here You Come Again by Dolly Parton. And it could be some kind of a Freudian slip segue from Dolly Parton to the Tony G Song of the Week. The Commodores, Lionel Richie and crew, a title song from their 1977 album, was a number five hit. It's Tony G's pick for the Tony G Song of the Week. It's a bit risque, but at least they left out the one word of the saying on the street, I guess you could say. Anyway, that's the story. It's Brick House by the Commodores.

That's the Commodores, Tony G song of the week, Brick House. Obviously a reference to the story of the three little pigs, right? Anyway, you don't need to be a policy expert to stay informed. 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The center is located at 3850 Doris Murphy Court in downtown Occidental. Yes, so don't forget that jazz festival's coming to Occidental. First time. It's going to be pretty cool. And, well, we did Tony G's Song of the Day. Let's do Terry Tunes of the Week. And my buddy Terry shares music with me, and he picked a song, the Terry Tune of the Week. I should say of the week each time, but it's also of the day because I only do one day a week. And you know how Uncle Charlie can get confused by these sort of complicated things. Anyway, the Terry Tune that we had recently, we played a song by a Swedish group called Landslaget, and they changed their name to Friendship Train after they made the previous song. And I think there was a legal matter in there too somewhere. But anyway, they did a song called Country Song as under the name Friendship Train. And that will be our Terry Tune of the Week. And here it comes.

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0: Yes, you are. And since we just had a reference to summer in that country song, and it's still summer for a little while, it's a chance to one more time play one of my favorite summer songs from the Kickstand Band.

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2: Oh, yes. Well, we heard On a Summer Night by the Kickstand Band, an obscure old song that my buddy Terry and I both liked, done by a studio group that used a couple different names, I guess you could say, and then redone not too many years ago now by the Kickstand Band. And, well, we also have seen the passing of another person of note for us. That would be Jim Fares of the Cryin' Shames, the C-R-Y-A-N apostrophe Shames, whose regional success in the Chicago area was a pretty big deal. They didn't do too much nationally other than number 49. They just made it into the top 50 with a version of Sugar and Spice. They had J.C. Hook, the man who was born without one hand, and he wore a hook, so he was kind of known for that. But their probably most famous thing they ever did was be advertised in the Montgomery Ward catalog to sell guitars and amplifiers and things like that. Well, anyway, I said said one of the songs that Jim Fares wrote and was a big part of the Cryin' Shames music was a song called The Sailing Ship on one of my great albums, and I had to play that in honor of him. Jim Fares, R.I.P. from the Cryin' Shames. And let's see, we're going to go right here.

0: Yeah, threw in a extra Beach Boys song because I thought it went good with The Sailing Ship by the Crying James. That was, of course, another story about a ship, Sloop John B. Yes, and well, here we are on Uncle Charlie's Jukebox, as we do every Wednesday, except probably not next Wednesday, but most of the time. Next Wednesday, there'll be a show, but it'll be one of the previous ones because I'm in the process of moving, and also they're remodeling at the station, and I'll miss at least one show. Hopefully, that's it, and miss my high school reunion, maybe two, because I'm busy right in the middle of a change in my life. Yes, well, anyway, enough about that. A lot of new things out there in the world. A new thing seems to be how they're making so many things out of bamboo now. Is that crazy? Well, they make floors out of bamboo. They even make underwear out of bamboo. Doesn't seem like it would be very comfortable. Well, there's a guy I know. He bought some bamboo underwear, and he got attacked by a panda.
1: Yow!
0: Yeah.

And that was Attacked by the Toys, yes. On Uncle Charlie's Jukebox, as I realize I'm living on a thin line.

Yeah, that song sounds familiar to me right now. Living on a Thin Line, well, an adventure in our family these days. Steady Eddie takes you on a fascinating journey through the music of the 30s and 40s. Tune in on odd Sundays at 4 p.m. for the Swingin' 30s and 40s, a look back at the music of the golden age of jazz, swing, and big band. All you need to do is sit back and enjoy the ride. 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Join us. Yes, Steady Eddie plays some interesting music. He certainly does on the two shows that he does here on KOWS. And, well, the Hollies have announced the end of their touring career after 63 years of performances, bringing one of British pop's longest-running bands to a close. The news was confirmed in a statement yesterday, August 20th, that is, which explained that guitarist Tony Hicks was stepping away from touring for health reasons, and drummer Bobby Elliott, the other long-running member still with the group, added that he was also retiring in solidarity with his bandmate. And, of course, Graham Nash left the Hollies many years ago, back in the late 60s, but did have one stint where he went back and did some stuff with them, but he hasn't toured with them. He's been with Crosby, Stills, Nash, Young, various configurations of that with Nash in there. Yeah, the ones that have Nash in there, those are the ones Graham Nash was in. Yeah, well, anyway, this is not based on anybody dying, which is kind of cool, but they're going to stop touring. And let's face it, there's some other older acts that might could take a cue from that, but we're not going to be too critical about that. Anyway, let's listen to a couple of Hollies songs since we read about their not touring anymore.

couple of songs from the Hollies, Long Cool Woman, big hit, and one of their different songs, melodic songs, Marigold, Gloria Swan Song, yes. And, well, we're going to have one more from Dolly's Trio. Appropriate song.

0: and Linda Ronstadt. And I'm getting ready to do some moving, so hope to see you soon. Hope you have a good week.
1: Yeah. Okay, love you guys. Don't forget to smile.
0: Yeah, and the Baja Men are telling me how I should move it. I don't know if I can.
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1: I think it was Maya Angelou who said, "In the struggle is the joy." And there's the joy, and there's also the tedious meetings and the fighting and the defeats. And I think we have to find ways to find joy and peace and serenity in small victories.
3: This is your host, Suki Wessling. The Babbelry sometimes delves into historical events, but it's not a history podcast. Today's episode, however, features detailed history of a specific time and place, not just as history, but as a way to hold up a mirror to our present time. Anyone who follows politics or is a reader of the history of activism knows about the big successes, the national issues, but most of the work takes place not just in Washington, D.C., but right where people live.
1: Hi, I'm Barbara Winslow. I am a retired, since 2015, professor of women and gender studies and also secondary social studies education from Brooklyn College of the City University of New York. I have been a political activist all my sentient life, beginning in 1952 when I supported Stevenson over Eisenhower. And I'm the author of a number of books and founder and director of the Shirley Chisholm Project of Brooklyn Women.

0: women's activism.
1: I read Barbara's book, Revolutionary Feminists, and was struck by its hyper-local focus, covering a short time when Barbara lived in Seattle and took part in feminist activism there. Barbara's perspective in the book is granular, but instead of feeling like the documentation of a place and time most of us have no connection with, it serves to connect all of us who care about social justice by exploring the joys and frustrations of hashing out differences, building coalitions, defining actions, and learning from success and failure.
0: All this local information was going on, and I would bet if somebody looked in the history in Butte, Montana, or Boise, Idaho, or Waco, Texas, or Dayton, Tennessee, or what have you, I believe you would find an incredible treasure trove of reproductive justice and feminist activism. I'm absolutely convinced of it.
1: In this conversation, we'll use an exploration of Barbara's experience to analyze what I think is the most difficult issue facing those fighting the racist, misogynist, and even fascist forces that have seized so much power in the United States today. In this time of division and big problems, how can any one of us feel that we are making a difference? Barbara has spent her life as an activist, having fought and won many a battle for women's rights and racial reckoning. But she's no political hack living only to work for a win for her side. Her message is a deeply human one, starting with keeping her priorities straight. After listing her accomplishments, she told me,
0: "But I can throw all that aside because the greatest achievement of my life is being a mom and a grandmother." Years ago, Jacqueline Kennedy Onassis said, "If you screw up raising your kids, it doesn't matter what you've done in your life." And for some reason, that's stuck with me.
1: Barbara has been an activist for over 70 years, which is impressive in itself. But she's also a historian of the movements that were so important to her throughout her career. Let's hear what she's learned in that 70 years of experience.

0: chose to write the book for a number of reasons. One, in the past 50 years, I have been really bothered over the histories of the women's liberation movement. Some of them just focus on national issues. And then, sort of as academia moved on, there was just attack after attack. We hated children. We were all elitist. We hated lesbians, or we all were a bunch of lesbians. We all were racist. We all were all white. And that was not my experience. And even though people were listening, I'm very white, or as Malcolm X would describe me, pinky white, it just bothered me too. My book is about Seattle. And when you read the histories of the women's liberation movement, with the exception of Judith Ezekiel's book about Dayton, and oh, I forget everything. There's a book about Gainsborough, which is mainly about reproductive rights. There are no local histories. So I was a participant, and I wanted to put Seattle into the map, and I wanted to add a new voice to the history of the women's liberation movement. So those were the reasons I wrote the book. Only now there are three, as far as I know, regional, local histories of the women's liberation movement.
1: So I think that there's this tendency in our culture to think that you need to go big rather than looking at the individual. But the thing that was really interesting about your book is it really showed specifically how this movement happened. So why did you go to Seattle?
0: I went to Antioch College and I met and fell in love with the man I married. And in 1967, we got married because in those days, you f women followed their husbands. I graduated 2 years later from the University of Washington and I got three of four, my four degrees from the UW.
1: How did you get involved in the women's movement? Did you consider yourself a feminist before you went to Seattle?
0: My mother was a role model. She was a Rockefeller Republican and a extraordinary civic activist. When she died, seven mayors of our town showed up at the funeral because she had been the mayor for a while. And but she was very frustrated. She wanted a full-time job in the State Department, but she married my father, who was a hosiery executive. And he said, "You could do anything you want during the day. I want you home at night at 6:30 for dinner." So I think in a sense, she was my role model. She was very active in the League of Women Voters. And I didn't realize this until many, many years later. She was profiled in the New Yorker for her work. You know, she never told me. I swear, if the New Yorker had even mentioned me, you'd be hearing it, you know, for the rest of my life. But she campaigned with the League of Women Voters to expand and to reform New York State's very, very restrictive registration laws. In fact, New York State was as restrictive as any of the pre-1965 Confederate states. And I didn't realize until I wrote a piece on the League of Women Voters. But she campaigned to expand voter registration. She thought voting was very important. So I think she was my role model. Now, I went to Antioch College and I chose it because it was then sort of the most radical college in the country. We were all encouraged to go and be part of the civil rights movement. I was under 21, so I couldn't go to Mississippi. My parents wouldn't let me. But we all went to, I think it was called Worcester College for Women, where everybody was doing their civil rights training. And I briefly met both Mickey Schwerner and Andy Goodman. So I met them 3 days before they were murdered. And many people, sort of my generation, view the Kennedy assassination as the most traumatic event. For me, it was the murder of those three young men. It just changed me. So there wasn't a women's movement. I mean, now had been founded. And I read Betty Friedan's book when it first came out, and I thought it was about my mother. I mean, I just thought it was extraordinary. So when I went to the University of Washington, two things led up to it, I should say. One, as soon as I got to Seattle, I noticed a lump on my right breast. We go to a doctor, he gets to feel me up. My husband's there, and he tells me that what they do is the biopsy. And what he told me was that If it was benign, I could go home after two nights. If it was malignant, they more or less ripped out my right side. And so, you know, in those days, you just listened to your doctor. You never questioned anything. But he handed the consent form to my husband. And we both were shocked. And we said, why does he sign it? And he said, and these were his words, I've never forgotten them. Because women are too irrationally and emotionally attached to their breasts and would not make a rational decision. And when I would tell that story in my women's studies class, you know, I would joke about what particular organ are men irrationally and emotionally attached to. So that was one thing that got me thinking, why does my husband get to make the decision about my body? And then that same fall, I applied to get a National Defense Education grant for my studies. And in the good old days in the 60s, the Defense Department paid for everything, highways, you name it. And they were paying gazillions of defense money because Sputnik led to the huge expansion of public education in the United States. So I go into the History Department office and say, I want to apply for an NDEA. I think I was second in my class. Number one was another woman who I worked with in the women's movement. And they said, they're not giving any money to women. And I said, why not? And they said, because they wanted to keep men out of the draft. And so I remember thinking, just a minute. But it was also, well, I didn't want men to be drafted. I didn't want men to go to Vietnam. So it was that complicated question. It's the question of the pie. You only get one slice. It can't be shared. And literally within a week, 10 days, this woman named Clara Fraser of this group, the Freedom Socialist Party, gave a talk on the feminine mystique. And I went, and that was it. And then the next week, Clara, who represented, and I wrote this in my book and in my memoir, she represented the old left, met with this woman, Susan Stern, who was my age. And Susan and Clara, and I dedicate my book to them, represent the old and the new left, and they called a meeting. And in October 1967, we founded a group called Seattle Radical Women. And we were probably even before the Chicago Women's Liberation Union, but we were one of the first women's liberation groups founded.
1: One major difference between political organizing in the late 60s and now is that young people then often defined their activism through the lens of specific political theories rather than specific shared political goals. Barbara Winslow, her interest ignited by feminist concerns, found herself amongst a group of women who were passionate about socialist political theory. But it was the actual activism that ignited Barbara's passion for the movement, and that passion led her, a woman who had never spoken up, to find herself on stage with a Playboy playmate.
0: The first 3 or 4 months of the group, we didn't do anything except argue with Trotskyists about Trotskyist politics, and I knew nothing about it. And of course, we younger women were much more, quote, action-oriented, as opposed to thinking you had to get every second of the program worked out. So, you know, we're active in the anti-war. All of us, everybody who's in these women's groups has been active in the anti-war movement. The was then called Indian Fishing Rights, the Great Boycott, you know, all sorts of other social protest movements, and most of them dealing with people of color, which I think was important in terms of our development. We found out that a Playboy playmate was coming to speak. And so a bunch of us got together to talk about this is outrageous, what we should do about this and so forth. Now, at that moment in time, Playboy was not only trying to recruit college women to become models, but mainly they wanted to expand their audience to college males. So that's why they were going to the campuses. So everybody in the group decided to do a protest. Now, I had never done anything on my own. In fact, I was so connected to my husband, who stayed a good friend after all these years, used to call me Mrs. Vietnam Committee because my former husband was the chair of the committee to end the war in Vietnam and a very charismatic, popular, etc. spokesperson. And one time he said, you have to speak up at meetings. And I literally said, anything I need to say, my husband will say, only better. That's who I was. Pre-April, whatever it was, 22nd, 1968. So this playmate comes, And I thought the demonstration was stupid. The women were going to put paper bags on their head and read from the Book of Common Prayer, this section where they'd be chanting, "Reagan Wilson, you're an empty vessel." And I just thought it was stupid and I didn't want to do it. So I'm in the audience and I'll never forget it. I'm wearing a green herringbone mini dress that I'd gotten in England. I'd been studying in England. And in those days, literally, our mini skirts were just right below the crotch line. I mean, literally, you've seen the picture of me in it. So the women get on stage, they get beaten up, booed. And I thought, this is terrible. Nobody will know what we were doing. So I get on stage and I try to explain. I'd never spoken publicly before. And the pictures all show me, my mini skirt was shorter than hers, but her boobs were much bigger than mine. And the University of Washington Daily had the greatest headline. We couldn't have thought of a better one. It said, "Playmate meets women, radical women." I mean, I have the original. It's at the University of Washington archives now. But anyway, that one event, like, it galvanized women. They sort of saw what happened. And the groups got bigger because we were doing activities. And then that summer, in true Trotskyist or left-wing fashion, we split. And I was a founding member of a group called Women's Liberation Seattle. We did a guerrilla action against this right-wing Mormon woman called Fascinating Womanhood. And we sent out leaflets and we sent out things to the press. And we said we would only talk to women in the press. And in those days, the only women who worked for the newspapers were on the, quote, women's or fashion page. And they did send them. And, you know, they were thrilled. And while they had to write one of those usual both sides, you could tell they were sympathetic to us. So I would say the first early years, it was galvanizing. It was exhilarating.
1: Young activists in the late 60s felt like pioneers by questioning everything their elders, even elders on the left, had taught them. Just like young activists now, they were forging new identities and a completely new movement. Barbara's experiences echo the modern young people whose effort to influence leftist politics are being resisted by the liberal establishment.
0: We were discovering, and I don't want to refer to Columbus, but we really were discovering a new world. We really turned the world upside down. I do believe it. It was like everything we were taught to believe, we got to challenge. I mean, we had anthropologists in our group. Were only men the hunters? Well, as you start reading Eleanor Leacock, who was in the Communist Party, or Engels, you find out, well, maybe women hunted too, because most of the food that was hunted was small game. It's not everybody was after the woolly mammoth. And history. Why aren't women in history? And I remember I was in a graduate seminar with one of the foremost historians of the progressive era, and we were having a discussion, and there were only two of us who were graduate students in my sort of cohort, and I was the only woman in this graduate seminar. And this, I called him the pipe-puffing pompous asshole, was going on about how the United States was the greatest democracy, and I raised my hand and I said, but women couldn't vote and Black men in the South couldn't vote. And I didn't know about suffrage of Indigenous, Chicanos, Asians at the time. If I had known as much then, I would have. And he looked at me and he said, what does that have to do with democracy? And the professor never said a word. So to discover, it wasn't just Elizabeth Cady Stanton and Susan B. Anthony. We learned about Seneca Falls from Eleanor Flexner, again, another left wing. I think she was even in the Communist Party. She wrote, today, I still think it's a great, great book, Foundation for Women's History. So, I mean, it was exhilarating. You know, we weren't afraid. It was also a very different economic time, a very different political time. People, you know, felt maybe there's a little bit more hope around and so forth. So anyway, but I will tell you, it was exhilarating. You get a hold of the Ann Coates, The Myth of the Vaginal Orgasm, and your support group has a discussion about it. Well, I always fake mine. I only masturbate. I only do that. And what we realize is what we thought was a most intimate personal issue was a political issue. Whoever thought that orgasms were political. I mean, that was sort of wow. You know, it was really extraordinarily exciting.
1: You're listening to the Babelries interview with activist, historian, and academic Barbara Winslow. When we return,
0: abortion was now legal. And she got pregnant and she goes into the hospital and they said she had to be sterilized if they would perform the abortion. She came back to our group and she told us she felt she had been raped.
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3: Babelry.
1: This is your host, Suki Wessling. In her book, Revolutionary Feminists, writer and academic Barbara Winslow shares an intimate view of how women in one community, Seattle, worked together and separately to bring about sudden and, for the most part, lasting change in our culture and laws. If you're like me, only a casual reader of that period of leftist history, you've probably been struck by the minute divisions that seem to continually split and weaken the new left. Barbara Winslow is no casual reader. She lived much of this history, and to her, the leftist divisions were deeply important.
0: It's sort of the sad history of the left. I mean, you look back and you go, what on earth were they thinking of? So Trotskyists and Maoists, you know, it just, you were in different groups and you just didn't get along. And sometimes it actually led to fistfights. So it's just, it's sectarian politics. Now, it is not unique to the left. You know, religious groups do it. It happens in the right. But I lived in the left, so I know more about the left.
1: The left that Barbara knew was very different from the left of today. Their arguments about Trotsky and Mao lead to, let's face it, glazed faces in many an undergraduate seminar. As Barbara says, what on earth were they thinking of? But when we compare those young people to today's young left, we can see that history doesn't repeat. It improvises on a theme. Today's young left argues about approach, for example, whether to work within the political system or try to break it, and emphasis, such as whether they are abandoning anti-racism when they focus on drawing support from MAGA-aligned voters. But the left of Barbara's day, in particular the two most visible movements, feminism and the civil rights movement, made deep and lasting change in this country. They did it in part by rising above their differences. Here, Barbara explains how focusing on shared goals led women's groups split by political theory to work together.
0: While we didn't work together on a lot of things, we worked together on a number of important things. Now, Women's Liberation Seattle and Seattle Radical Women worked on the abortion referendum, although Seattle Radical Women was basically the engine, I would argue, the driving force behind the referendum and the grassroots movement. We always managed to come together for International Women's Day. And if there were demonstrations in support of the farm workers, the Farah strikers, or any other event that took place involved women, we always had a United Women's anti-imperialist and anti-war contingent in the anti-war demonstrations. So we could work together on the larger issues, but you'd try to get a radical feminist or left feminist coalition together, and within 2 months, it's split in a million directions, which is too bad. And you look back at the issues over which people split, you sort of go, what on earth were they thinking? But people are splitting today. I'll tell you what it's mainly about. It's mainly about who's going to control it. I write about in my book, there was this feminist coordinating council, and the big fight was who was going to control it. But there was one tragic thing, which I did write about in my book, that is the University of Washington was going to set up a sort of like a women's commission. And there was a huge fight about it. And the women of color, and Seattle was a town that was 94% white. I mean, it was the whitest place you've ever been to. And the 6% were Asian American Pacific Islanders. So that includes Chinese, Japanese, Filipinos, indigenous, Chicanos, and African Americans. That was in 1970. And yet women of color played a very disproportionate but I would argue very positive role in the women's movement. So once again, when they decided to set up this women's commission, the women of color demanded that they be the leaders. And there was a big split. And I would argue our group, we always took the wishy-washy, oh, there must be a better way position. And sometimes you just have to take a stand. And it busted up over it. And I do believe it was because we white women were not really, I wouldn't say willing. I just think we did not know how to listen to our sisters of color.
1: Barbara points out that despite the characterization that all the white feminists of her time were blind to the exclusion of Black women, some of the most important leaders recognized the force that Black women were becoming in our politics. But again, she tells a story that shows how infighting weakened the movement.
0: For all the shtick Gloria Steinem gets, and she deserves a lot of it, but I think history will be kind to her, and I admire her. When she would go on public speaking tours, she only went with an African-American woman, and she went to Seattle with Margaret Sloan. The press only covered Steinem, didn't even mention Sloan, even though they spoke to the local, I think it was National Black Women's Organization, whatever it was, the National Council of Black Women. They never mentioned her. And so, yes, I mean, the racism was pretty extraordinary. Even people who supported the civil rights movement, it was sort of like, well, Gloria's the star. And Gloria would, in fairness to Gloria, she would try, although I love this story. She came to speak on that trip at the UW, and we were denouncing her for not supporting Shirley Chisholm's campaign enough. Now, by then, McGovern had gotten the nomination, so Chisholm was not a candidate, but our group sent Chisholm, Mrs. Chisholm, $15. And when Gloria came to speak in 2008 to commemorate the, whatever it was, 40th anniversary of Chisholm winning Congress, you know, I met her at the car and we walked in. I said, I don't think you'll remember this, but after you spoke at the UW in 1972, you very generously invited a whole bunch of us to your room to talk politics. And all we did is scream at you for not supporting Shirley Chisholm. And she just laughed. And she said, oh, Barbara, but we thought those issues were so important. And when I introduced her, I told her the story. I said, I think most people will gasp when I tell you that I screamed, yelled at Gloria. One point. But, you know, we thought those differences were life altering, basically.
1: Another challenge for young activists is how to choose their battles wisely. I asked Barbara to rank the importance of the issues that the second wave women's movement tackled, and she answered without hesitation.
0: Abortion, without question. And I'll just speak about Seattle. Abortion became, and now I know it's in terms of reproductive justice, but abortion rights became the central issue for a number of economic, social, etc. issues. After the Second World War, more and more women go into the paid labor force, including for the first time married women. And most of the jobs that are open are white or pink collar jobs. There are not as many blue collar jobs. But in order to have a white collar job, you had to have at least a high school degree. And for example, in Seattle, the University of Washington was the second largest employer in both the state and the city. And to get a job at the University of Washington, if you were a woman, to be a secretary, and I know we use different words now, but to be a secretary, you had to have a college degree. The men who were in maintenance or worked in the garages only needed a high school degree, and they made twice as much money. So in order for women to go to college to get their degree, they had to have, especially if they were, well, sexually active or married, it didn't matter. They had to have some control over their reproductive destiny. Men could not get by on one income, middle-class men. So the idea of curtailing fertility becomes, you know, central to, I would say, middle-class lives, especially white middle-class lives.
1: Barbara Winslow mentioned the current movement's focus, reproductive justice, but in her time, feminists were focused on kitchen table issues. Even her middle-class Republican parents supported abortion rights, which was not presented as an issue of personal choice and empowerment, but rather as an economic necessity for modern families. Young Barbara, however, had an inkling of where the movement would go.
0: Now, for me, my parents had founded a Planned Parenthood in New York where I live. And my parents always talked about how they supported women's right to abortion. But when I got pregnant at 19, we didn't tell them. it's a long, complicated story. And I had the abortion in Europe where it was quasi-legal. And I wrote in a memoir, I said, I knew I wasn't going to die, but it was going to be painful. And it was. And from that moment on, as far as I'm concerned, I don't care what your reason is. If you just don't even want to get put on weight and want to terminate a pregnancy, go ahead. I didn't care. So it became the issue. Now, if you study the history of the abortion rights movement, it really begins with middle-class professionals, and especially doctors, who saw so much carnage in the hospitals. There was a young woman at my college who literally put a vacuum cleaner into her cervix. She died. We had a local abortionist in nearby Dayton or Columbus, and no one ever turned him in. Now, granted, I went to a very radical college and so forth, but I would bet if people really studied local history, I would bet it was true at most places. So doctors began it first by calling for the legalization of abortion. And what also galvanized the movement was the Sherry Finkbein case. Sherry Finkbein was an Arizona popular sort of children's broadcaster. And she got pregnant and she had very bad morning sickness. And her doctors recommended thalidomide, which evidently was very good for morning sickness. The only problem with thalidomide is it created horrific birth defects. I mean, horrific birth defects. She finds out about it and she goes to the hospital. And in Arizona, there were what were called therapeutic abortions. That is, if your life was at stake, and then one, I forget, sort of like emotional abortion. And that's if the boyfriend's life is at stake, meaning, you know, he had no right to get you pregnant. She couldn't terminate the pregnancy. So she flew to, I think it was Japan. And she had the pregnancy terminated, and it turned out that the fetus could not have lived for more than a few hours and was horrifically whatever. So that galvanized people.
1: One of the charges being thrown today at young activists by establishment Democrats is that their ideas are too radical. Barbara explains how in her day, an essentially radical movement very far from the center was able to connect its issues to the everyday concerns of Americans in order to force change.
0: Clara Fraser, who, if you remember, founded Radical Women, she worked for an EEOC, one of the anti-poverty programs. And she saw that this moderate Republican woman named Marilyn Ward had introduced legislation legalizing abortion. And Marilyn wanted it to be under the table. You know, let's sneak in this legislation and no one will know. So Clara reads about it because part of her job was to read about how legislation would affect her constituency. And she goes to her boss and she said, the legalization of abortion is absolutely essential because it will enable these women to stay in school, to hold on to their jobs, to be able to afford having children or not having children. So her boss wrote her a check. Clara got busfuls of overwhelmingly Black women from Seattle. You know, she told our women's group about it too. We all go to Olympia. And it's the only lobbying I really ever loved doing because we stormed the Capitol. We sat in the legislators' offices. Now, remember, most of the legislators had never seen Black women. You know, I mean, they see their wives and their daughters and maybe their Black women who clean their homes. They were terrified. And of course, they were even more terrified because the week before the Panthers had shown up in guns, calling not to have gun control legislation. No wonder it passed so quickly. So we radical women, we left feminists, forced the abortion issue from the back pages of the Seattle papers to the front pages. And then radical women decided they wanted to do other things. But Women's Liberation Seattle, we stayed in it from the very beginning. And we did a lot of research. We found out that one out of every four women in Washington State had had an abortion. So we knew we could pass a referendum. So we convinced the more mainstream women to support the referendum. And we were very left wing. I mean, there, a group of us, including me, thought ourselves revolutionaries, you know, right on and all this. But we learned how to work with people with whom we had disagreements.
1: I thought I'd stop here and put a pin in this point, because as we get to a discussion of how Barbara's experiences then can inform today's activism, Barbara has pointed out perhaps the most difficult aspect of effective activism. She said,
0: "We learned how to work with people with whom we had disagreements,"
1: which is key to what comes next in her story.
0: When the legislation was finally proposed and put on the ballot, there was a piece that it required a state requirement. You had to have lived in the state for whatever it was, 6 months. You had to have husband's permission or father. And we opposed it and we argued against it. Radical women said you shouldn't argue against it, just support it. And we just took the point of view, we're going to vote for the bill, but we are going to argue why these things are needed. And we learned how to work. Sometimes we found them just so elitist, you know, let's just let the doctors decide. You know, women are too irrational to be able to decide. And this drove us crazy.
1: Two other points of contention in modern left activism is who gets included and who gets to lead. Barbara says that her leftist group had always made class-based arguments, but they learned and changed after they connected directly with people whose experiences were different from theirs.
0: There was an event which expanded, especially those of us who are white, our horizons regarding abortion and leading us to reproductive justice. Our women's group invited the legendary Fannie Lou Hamer of the civil rights movement to come and speak. And Fannie Lou Hamer, as I said, iconic, legendary fighter, extraordinary person. And she came to speak and everybody said, "No, Barbara, you've got to speak with her about our abortion referendum." So I spoke first. And then she said, "You know, I always was against abortion, but I'm going to rethink this." And then she told the story of one time when she was arrested, thrown in jail, beaten to a pulp, sent to a hospital, and when she came out, she was sterilized. She found out she'd been sterilized. The audience, overwhelmingly white, we all gasped. Sort of like, oh, we never knew things like this occurred. And yet in Mississippi, it was so common, it was referred to as the Mississippi appendectomy. And that began to get us thinking that it's more than just abortion. And then a few months later, one of our members, who was white, working class, in an interracial relationship, already had a child, and she was studying at Seattle Community College to become a mechanical engineer. Abortion was now legal, and she got pregnant. She wanted to terminate the pregnancy, and she goes into the hospital, and they said she had to be sterilized if they would perform the abortion. And she was desperate. She didn't have money. The partner was gone, so she agreed to it. She came back to our group, and she told us she felt she had been raped. So that also galvanized our group to take up the issue of an end to coercive, and of course it was mainly racialized sterilization, but she was white. And sort of over the years, you do your research, you find out 1/3 of all women on indigenous on the reservations had been sterilized. Then you learn about Puerto Rico. But the reasons for the women getting sterilized are very different than in the Indian reservations and in Mississippi. You know, as we got more involved, we wanted to learn more. So we did a great grassroots campaign. I mean, I was invited by the, it doesn't exist anymore, by the Women's Auxiliary of the Seattle Symphony Orchestra, because of course, no women played in the symphony. So it was the wives of orchestra players plus the wives of the donors. And I talked about Referendum 20. That was the name of the referendum. And the funniest thing is all the women came up to me afterwards and said they wanted their son to marry somebody like me. And I'm sort of thinking, what's wrong with these people? We knocked on doors. We went everywhere.
1: You're listening to the Babelries interview with activist, historian, and academic Barbara Winslow. When we return...
0: I went to a doctor and he said, "Oh my God, you're 80. I can't believe it." And he said, "You look so young, why?" And I said, "Because I'm a political activist."
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1: This is your host, Suki Wessling. Something I hear pretty consistently from people today who are engaged in activism at any level is the fear that their work doesn't matter. This feeling of helplessness leads to a feeling of joylessness, and today's guest knows how important the joy is. In this last part of our interview, Barbara Winslow talks about the joyful successes of her time in Seattle in the late 60s. I think you'll find her reminiscences and her attitude about being an elder activist today delightful and energizing. But even more importantly, I think that Barbara can teach us that we don't have to keep making the same mistakes and reinventing the same successful tactics. As much as times have changed, political activism is still marred by infighting that distracts from the work being done. And as much as times have changed, directly connecting with people and their concerns, whether or not they agree on other issues, is the fuel that powers successful activism. Here's Barbara describing an early example of how they fought back against anti-abortion forces that were using extreme imagery to scare and shock people. A feminist cohort decided one night to have a little fun, and in politics, fun can be more energizing than anger.
0: The anti-abortionists put up big signs, and the headline was "Let Him Live." And then there was a hand with a little fetus. And the first little fetus had a penis. And so people said, oh, this is disgusting. It's obscene. So they literally castrated the little fetus. So it was a sexless, or shall we say, castrated fetus. But it still said, let him live. And one night, a group of women from a group called the Anna Louise Strong Brigade, parentheses, Anna Louise Strong was a left-wing progressive. She ended up being a correspondent, was the first Westerner to ever interview Mao Zedong. So they were called the Anna Louise Strong Brigade, and they climbed up. And what they did is they, big red letters, they put an X over the him and wrote in her. We couldn't have gotten better publicity. I mean, it was just wonderful. And then election day is always the Tuesday, and it's always the Tuesday after Halloween. So on Halloween, the anti-abortionists decided to have a rally for life. And so all the women's groups, we got together and we founded WITCH, Women's International Terrorist Conspiracy from Hell Brigade, to counter demonstrate. And a whole group of women showed up in hats and black. And it was just wonderful, banging drums and so forth. And the anti-abortion, they were all young people. And it was all young men from the Catholic schools. And they would come by singing, "He's got the whole world in his hands," you know that hymn? And we would chant back, "That's the problem." At one point, a bunch of boys found Clara and me, and they asked if we believed in God, and we said we didn't. We said we were atheists, and they just got terrified. They started hitting us with their placards if we got away. But one woman wrote, and I quoted her, she said, "As these Catholic boys marched down the hill, and they had big signs that said, kill the bill. So all you see are white Catholic boys carrying banners that say kill." And I know that that demonstration helped turn the tide. And we won it. But this is a very important lesson we learned. If you know Washington State, west of the mountains, it's blue. East of the mountains, it's really red, with the exception of the college towns. But the only part of Seattle and Tacoma that did not vote for the referendum was the African-American community. And as I did my research, what I realized is we did nothing. I mean, we did have two meetings with African-Americans to discuss abortion rights at the high school. I interviewed Janetta Cole, who just said it was dominated by the nationalist sentiment that abortion was genocide. I asked another Panther, and she said abortion was genocide. And then I interviewed a woman who had been in the Communist Party, and she said, well, we supported the resolution as a democratic right, but not as a woman's right. And what I argue in my book is we didn't find ways to try to reach out. We could have put ads in. There were two black newspapers, The Fact and The Medium. The anti-abortionists had ads in every issue. We could have put in ads. We couldn't have afforded it, but maybe the more mainstream people could have. We should have done that. Even though we were overwhelmingly white, we should have tried. And I think it was one of the prices we paid And over time, you know, as people became more conscious of the centrality of race to every struggle, you know, no one would do it that way ever again. But as a result of the abortion success, which, and I believe it was a great success, I think it improved women's health, it improved children's health, and it galvanized the women's movement we created. There were a wide range of anti-racist health collectives, and also as the LGBTQ, although in those days it was just the lesbian and gay movement, emerged, they provided, they looked into and researched and provided healthcare for the LGBTQ community, and it was anti-racist and so forth.
1: But despite the national coalitions that have been so successful, Barbara looks back at her experience as a successful local effort and thinks that historians have missed or downplayed this important aspect of all successful activist campaigns.
0: We had women go into the medical school at the UW Medical Hospital. We asked to be there at the autopsies. We actually learned about the reproductive as well as the sexual system. We put out a pamphlet at the same time our bodies, our cells came out. It was called How to Have Intercourse Without Getting Screwed. So all this local information was going on. And I would bet if somebody looked in the history in Butte, Montana, or Boise, Idaho, or Waco, Texas, or Dayton, Tennessee, or what have you, I believe you would find incredible treasure trove of reproductive justice and feminist activism. I'm absolutely convinced of it.
1: Much has changed since Barbara Winslow moved to Seattle as a young woman and became an activist. But the double talk from people who only want rights for some of us continues.
0: Think of all those local senators who take their girlfriends to get abortions.
1: As Barbara points out, there are potential activists everywhere, and her experience in Seattle is a case study in how local movements are the foundation that national movements rest on. Without everyone doing their small part, the astounding wins for women in the 70s wouldn't have happened. Today, it might feel like we've gone backwards. Many Republican-dominated states have effectively outlawed abortion, and a few have criminalized it in ways that are clearly meant to abuse and marginalize women and the people trying to help them. Women's health care has degraded in lockstep with the restrictions on abortion care. Our government announces so-called pronatalist policies that rest on the idea that we'll go back to the 1950s, but with a 2020s economy. It's not going to happen. I asked Barbara to take us to the present day, a time ripe for the sort of activism she and her comrades invented in the 60s. What is her advice about turning the tide back in a positive direction for feminist objectives and pro-women policy?
0: I wrote a piece for Verso right after the Dobbs decision, and it was called If We Could Do Now What We Did Then. One of the things that happened is when the left was defeated, 68 to 72, the national organization stepped in and people looked to the national, and grassroots organizing collapsed or stopped. And the right did grassroots organizing. And today, groups like NOW and NARAL, what NARAL is now called, they go, oh, I guess the big mistake we made is we didn't fight for access for abortion. Well, we on the left did, but we were small and much maligned. So I think the focus of the Democratic Party became after 72, raising money. The Democratic Party becomes, an ATM. They care only about the courts, the Senate races. They don't care about the governorships. They don't care about local politics. And we all who stopped doing a lot of the grassroots organizing, we're all paying the price. That's number one. And first and foremost on the right's mind was, in the context of the destruction of the New Deal and the Great Society, was the attack on a woman's right to abortion. Gender is central, just as is race. And the attack on abortion rights really is an attack on women of color and poor women, because, you know, I had a legal abortion, my insurance paid for it. I just walked in, no one was picketing the clinic. You know, nothing like that happened. And while everybody anticipated Dobbs, it was certainly an awful punch in the gut. Many of us, including me, we did this thing where we set up, we called it an overground railroad, where we raised money so that teenagers could come to New York and terminate a pregnancy. They could have a place to stay for the night. They got their bus fare and all that. And then I think Tennessee was thinking of passing legislation, making it, you know, a violation of the Mann Act or something. It didn't happen. But even after Dobbs, I just read in the Times, the number of abortions haven't declined. The number of, you know, shall we say legal. One, of course, the advancement in prescription abortions. And two, that states like Illinois, you know, are just saying, come on up. So it's not that the demand isn't there. It's the access. And of course, the poorer you are, and the less able you have to public transportation or Planned Parenthood or any organization that can help you, you know, you're going to be burdened with too many children, or you're going to die. And they're going to be illegal abortions and mortal abortions, I should say. So yet, right after Dobbs, for the first time ever, the majority of Americans supported a woman's right to abortion. After Dobbs, people began to realize how central it was to their lives. I only wish we had really good investigative journalists who would follow these anti-abortion state and federal legislators and write about how many of them have had their girlfriends terminate pregnancies. I think there was one in Tennessee. He just said, well, I know I shouldn't have. They let him get away with everything, like somebody who's sitting in the White House.
1: So you said grassroots organizing, focusing on the fact that women of color and poor women, would you say that that's the place where these things start? And so it's important to focus efforts there?
0: You know
1: there?
0: Where you saw it too, was in the beginning of the Me Too movement, and you saw it in the Black Lives Matter movement. Women of color stepped in the lead. And a number of white women said, yippee, we're going to step back and start to learn to listen. And what I've seen, and granted, I live in New York, which certainly is a wonderful polyglot, but the focus is on creating local community, immigrants, school, health, peace, environment organizations at all level. And that's one great thing that the Mamdani campaign and his election has done. He at least has said, we're not getting rid of the organizations that were built to support me. Obama did that with his coalition. He wants to strengthen them. And I think that is our only hope in the fight against fascism, is that is as we're building local organizations that are going to fight back. I'm sure in your hometown, it already exists. It's really developing. I'm now a docent at the Brooklyn Museum of Art. We have ICE protocols. That is what to do if ICE comes. No one would have thought about that 20 years ago, 10 years ago. And apartment buildings are setting up social justice committees. Not that everybody in the apartment building, you know, is left of center, but I don't think they want ICE in arresting their house cleaners, you know, the guys who fix their toilets. So what keeps me going is, one, my memories of the 60s and how fabulous it was, but also being involved in local political or and, you know, social justice organizations.
1: But aside from all other advice, activist and historian Barbara Winslow has learned one fundamental rule for successful activism, and it goes right back to where we started the conversation. If you can't live a joyful life, what's the struggle for?
0: I think it was Maya Angelou who said, in the struggle is the joy. And there's the joy, and there's also the tedious meetings and the fighting and the defeats. And of course, in my early lifetime of political activity, there were mainly victories. And now it seems that they're mainly defeats. But I think a good friend of mine is featured in a book called Small Victories, and that's all we're going to have right now. And I think we have to find ways to find joy and peace and serenity in small victories. But I also think we have to find it in, now I really sound cheesy, corny, you name it, in friendships, in family, and in the arts. You know, people say, how am I staying alive? I go, well, I take walks, I go to museums, I see my friends, I go to movies, I listen to music. And, you know, if you're in meetings 24 hours a day, you're not going to find joy. So you have to find a way to balance the political activism and the things that nourish your persona. I was sick last, nothing serious, just I had some sort of strange condition. And I went to a doctor and he looked at my thing. And he said, oh my God, you're 80. I can't believe it. And he said, you look so young. Why? And I said, because I'm a political activist. So I think in terms of feminism saved my life. It gave me direction and hope and an understanding of why the world is the way it is. And I don't care what your activism is. If it's getting out the vote, if it's, you know, I tell people, you believe in electoral politics, run for your school board, run for your library board. You don't have to run for the presidency of the United States. In fact, the library board and the school board, your community group is far more important at this moment in time. So I would just say, find ways to stay engaged.
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couple of great tunes kicking off this week's Plug-In Baby Radio Show right there. Hope you're enjoying them as well. So it was Smash Mouth, Walking on the Sun. That song nearly 30 years old now. Unbelievable. And Black Top Mojo just played with their new single called 10 Year Itch from their album Discount Fireworks, which comes out in October. East Texas rockers love that band Black Top Mojo. A first play on the show. And here's another first play from Ray Kenny. This is Wall of Sound.

some great new rock there from Merthyr Tydfil in South Wales. They are Acacia, and the song is Danny's War, which is out now. Loving that. And before that, it was Johnny Marr with Spin. His new tune is available now. It's the lead single from The Age of Everything, which is his fifth solo album, which comes out at the beginning of October. So how you doing? It's Emma Scott here. We're here together again for some awesome guitar tunes, old and new. Plenty of new stuff, though. I've got Lakeview to come, the new one from The Calling. They are back after many, many years. All to come on the Plug In Baby Radio Show.

Yeah, liking that pretty heavy, but also we love the melody in there. Lakeview teaming up with The Ghost Inside. It was Kill Me First, and before that, short and sweet tune from Coastal Fire Department, who we play quite a lot on this show. The song is out now. It's called Hey, What's Your Name? And their album is out this week called Bonfire of Fevered Egos. It's Emma Scott here on the Plug-In Baby Radio Show with Chandra on the way soon after the comeback single. Yep, been away for 22 years. The comeback single from The Calling. Their new album's called Before the World Turns to Dust, and this is their new single out now. It's called Dust.

so talented. 3 days of wonder from Devon here on the Plug-In Baby Radio Show. They have got a very big future ahead of them, if that song is anything to go by. It's available now over and out. So how's it going? Emma Scott here. We are together again. I've got new Brandon Flowers coming. I'll have Shine Down. I've got some Slipknot on the way, and the new one from the vocalist of Nightwish on the way very soon on the Plug-In Baby Radio Show.

Yes, sometimes it is just lovely to have a bit of peace and quiet, isn't it? And that's the new one from Nightwish vocalist Floor Jansen. It's called Bring Me Silence. Yep, she's gone solo on this one, and her new solo album is called Heiteress. It's out in January next year. Hope all is well. It's Emma Scott here. We're going to slow things down, lighten the load a little bit with the DMA's new single Windows to come after this from Sweet Gorilla. This is called Blue Sky on the Plug In Baby Radio Show.

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Yeah, another great track from Bradford's Least We Got Shoes from their current album Chapter 2, which is their second album. That's available now. That song's really interesting. Really like that. It's called Water. And don't forget, if you want to get your music played on the show, I might be able to sort that out for you. 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Could be playing you next week on the show. Right, on the way, I've got Sorry X to come. We'll have the new one from Shinedown and a classic one from Slipknot on the Plug In Baby Radio Show, taking us closer to that. Some classic David Bowie.

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I think we can just about hear you. Awesome track from Sorry X from Phoenix, Arizona. Can you hear me? And another song we could just about hear. It was Slipknot Duality kicking off hour number two of this week's Plug-In Baby radio show. It's Emma Scott here. Hi, I hope you're well. I hope you're ready for Tooth Gore. He's on the way very soon. And now the new one from Shinedown from their eighth studio album called Eight. This is Young Again on the Plug-In Baby radio show.

What a year Brandon Flowers is having. The big build-up to the release of his album Thrasher, and that is out now. And then the big tour kicking off imminently, North America to start, and then in the UK from mid-October. Loving the new material from Brandon Flowers. I just played you Paradise. And before that, the UK's Tooth Gore, La Creatura. So how's it going? I hope all is well. It's Emma Scott here with plenty more tunes to come. I'll tell you how you can get your music played on the show very soon. And I've got Scarlet Rebels, Good Vibes Roller Coaster, and the new one from Cast coming soon on the Plug In Baby Radio Show.

Got to say, these guys are sounding so, so good right now. It's new from Scarlet Rebels. Don't Look Down from their new album, Flawed by Design, which is out mid-November. Before Scarlet Rebels, I played you the new one from First Sun. It was Oh Preacher. Those guys have been away for a while. They're onto a new chapter for the band now, and their album Fortitude came out earlier this year. So if you're a musician or in a band and you've got new music and you'd like to get it played on this here show and aired all around the world, might be able to sort that out for you. 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And I've played them quite a lot on the show. This is Scarlet in Glory on the Plug In Baby Radio Show.

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Well, those guys had a massive year last year because they were doing the big support slots for the Oasis Live in 2025 gigs. And then, of course, they released their album, Yeah, Yeah, Yeah, which reached the top 10 in the UK. Absolutely amazing. They are Cussed, of course. The song Calling Out Your Name. And before that, Good Vibes Roller Coaster. They are all about the good vibes. Oh, yeah. The song I Don't Care is available now. Those guys are releasing a lot of material. I'm sure we'll have something new from them very soon. I've got something new from Weezer on the way, by the way, and Sleeping Wave and Black Spiders as well. All to come on the Plug In Baby Radio Show.

Well, those guys have been together for 30 years now and still going strong. They are Weezer. The new album is out now and doing rather well. And that is taken from it. It's called CEO on the Plugin Baby radio show. Emma Scott here, but not for too long. Getting towards the end of the show, so let's squeeze in a few more, shall we? And here's a duo operating 10,000 miles apart, one in the UK, one in Australia. They're called Sleeping Wave. And this is their new single. It's out now. It's called Cavalry.

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This is the Plug In Baby Radio Show with Emma Scott.

Black Spiders, Cool Reaper on the Plug-In Baby Radio Show. And before that, Jaron Johnston with Tear Me Up. He's the frontman of the Cadillac 3, and that's solo material from him. His first ever solo release as well. Very nice, very chilled. Liking that. And that is almost it from me, Emma Scott, but back same time, same place, right here next week. I hope you'll be able to join me. Have a great week. Don't forget, you can upload your music to getradioairplay.com, and I might be playing you next week. And you can check out all the previous shows on mixcloud.com/Emma Scott. Thank you for listening. I'll see you next week. Lots of love. Here's the Foo Fighters.

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Well, hello, my friends, and welcome to another hour of the finest new music on the planet from the Starship Overflow. 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Ripplemusic.bandcamp.com for info. And there we heard new music from Howl in the Typewriter, who returned to the program with Have You Got It Yet? And that's from a new double CD various artists compilation called God's Punk Volume 26. 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

What a fantastic version of that. Centers of Hallucinations and War. What is it good for? Absolutely nothing. 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This is the Starship Overflow. 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

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So let's have new music next on The Overflow from the Black Rainbows. The new split LP with Nebula, Thunder Lights in the Greatest Sky.

making his debut on the program this week from Reggae World, David Fendar. And Life is Free, that's a brand new single. And I see they're putting my surname to good use, as that's out on Bass Lee Records. Very nice too. And if you'd like a copy, head off to alonereggaeshop.bandcamp.com for all info on David Fendar. Before David, the Black Rainbows on the programme once more with a great track called Thunder Lights on the Greatest Sky. That's from the new split LP with Nebula on the other side. www.heavypsychsounds.com for a copy of that essential album.

0: comes back to me now. I am not here to look for a job. I came to take you aboard the ship. This is imperative.
1: Imperative indeed. Wild horses couldn't land me aboard that ship.
0: It is impossible to reason with you. Therefore, I must take you aboard by force.
1: Stay away from me, you aeroplane in Armavera. I'm not going.
0: I am sorry, but you

They made their debut on last week's edition of the show. Calling themselves Yomi Ship. Y-O-M-I is how you spell Yomi. And Too Many Have Vanished was the song. 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And YomiShip.com is their official website. Before that, one of my favourite bands at the moment on the festival scene for sure. It was Lords of Form. And Everyone Knows Your Name from the new album Hypnotise the World. A great LP indeed. 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And so, my friends, it seems we're out of time for another edition of the programme. I hope you've enjoyed at least something I've played you this week. And if so, will join me at the same time on the same station next time around. And then we shall do it all over again. Leaving you with one final tune this week. It comes from Vibrovoid, the title track from the new album We Cannot Awake, 3ws.tonzonen.de for all information on Vibrovoid. So from me, Mr. Lee, until next time, my friends.

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3: 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We have a great show. We have the Rowdy Jameson Band with us. We have wonderful encores from both Joseph Harrison and Lisa Addio. Great variety, great musicians. I'm going to start off with one song here called No Luck Tonight, and then we will bring Rowdy and his band up here. Here we go.

0: No luck tonight. Thank you. Thank you. Now we're going to get to the Rowdy Jameson Band up here. And as they're coming to the stage and setting up, because there are a few of them, I'd like to point out to our listeners that if you go to the website, liveandkickingmusic.com. Now, why would you go to such a place? Well, because on there are photographs, there is a bio, and the web address. So photographs, so you can see what these guys actually do look like for you radio listeners. And bio, so you can learn a little bit more about their history. And their web address, which is most important, because there you can hear more of their music. And so you're going to hear it's pretty good music. So anyway, check that out at liveandkickingmusic.com. Having said that, here is Rowdy Jameson. Welcome, man.
1: Thank you, Bruce. How are you doing tonight?
0: I'm doing good.
1: Sounding good.
0: Everybody that's been on the show, and almost everybody I know that plays an instrument, started when they were very, very young. You decided to skip all that and decided to concentrate on making a living.
1: And yeah, then, I had to.
0: You bought your first guitar at 44, which means you didn't learn it right away. It took a little while, right?
1: I was writing songs before then, though. They just didn't have any music to them.
0: Oh, okay. How much longer till you formed a band?
1: Probably about 3 or 4 more years before we started playing little things like open mics. And then we've been gigging like full time for 7 years, maybe.
0: Now, I've got to ask you, why did you wait so long? Was it just
1: I had a business and a wife and 2 kids and college tuition and things like that.
0: Excuses.
1: No, it wasn't an excuse. Actually, I never thought I'd find music again, but somehow I did. I don't know why, but maybe country music just kind of hit me a little bit.
0: So one of your soundcheck songs obviously had a little influence from Waylon Jennings.
1: Yes, sir.
0: So that was one of your early favorites, I assume?
1: I guess so. Yeah. And George Strait's my all-time.
0: Oh, really? Okay.
1: And Alan Jackson, Brooks and Dunn, Dwight Yoakam.
0: Well, I mean, I love your originals, and people are going to hear even more originals that I haven't heard. But there's quite a variety there. I wouldn't say they fit into one category.
1: Yes, we do.
0: I mean, some of them are definitely country, but some are light rock. Some of them almost has a bossa nova
1: or metal. They've been playing us on WPRK. It's called Metal Train. It's on Friday nights, 1 to 4 of all times in the morning. And they play our songs almost every week. 2 songs, Crawling and Wretched Soul, which we haven't played here yet, but we will.
0: Well, I mean, I love, is it Heaven 24/7?
1: Yeah, that's more of a poppy country song.
0: Yeah, that's pretty cool. Well, I should let you get on with it so folks can hear what this music sounds like.
1: We'd love to. Thank you, Bruce.

0: Fantastic. Now, Bradley.
1: Good job, guys.
0: Bradley, I got to ask, all your originals, have they been recorded? Are they available somewhere?
1: This one is available on Spotify, by the way, The Trail of Broken Hearts. It's on our four-song EP. And, of course, we have Heaven 24/7 on a single, and we'll be putting out some more stuff real soon.
0: Are any of them on your website? Or?
1: This one was. The Trail of Broken Hearts is, yes.
0: Okay.
1: And so is the next one. I think the third one's not.
0: Okay. What is your next song?
1: Our next song is called Crawlin'. It was
0: great song.
1: Thought of and written around maybe COVID time. And when we were all a little bit remorseful and feeling kind of crappy, if you know what I mean. Not being able to do things we love to do, like play guitars at bars. And especially drinking at bars. That's what I miss the most.
0: You weren't the only one.
1: But this one's called Crawlin'.

0: beautiful.
1: Great song. Now, what is your next song about?
2: This one's called "It Depends on Who You Ask." Wrote it with a guy named Barry Rigby, a guy that lives in the Conway area. We started exchanging song ideas, and he had some really nice ideas, and I put them to some music. And this one's called "Depends on Who You Ask." It's kind of like a lot of people like me, but there's probably a lot of people that don't like me. It might just depend on you. Ron says he understands. The bass player knows.
1: For our radio listeners, he'd
2: wave. But I guess what I'm trying to say is it just depends on who you ask.
1: Well, one out of three is not bad. So
2: not out of bad. No, I'll stand for one out of 10.

Yeah, Rowdy Jameson Band, yes. Yeah, you have not heard the last one. We're going to try to get them back up the end. In the meantime, it's funny that Rowdy mentioned COVID. This next artist, since we're going to hear some contemporary gospel, but his first song actually is, I think it's called COVID Blues. So here we go. This is Joseph Harrison.

0: Yes. Yes.
1: Ready. Now I guess get to see my more serious side on the next song. A little more soulful here. This is Count Your Blessings.

0: fighting for your life.
1: All right, the last one is I'm going to do solo. This one's called Home. I wrote this like 10 years ago, but pulled it back out and reworked it recently. By the way, I only taught her that song like 2 days ago, so. Fast learner. It's a song from my wayward days.

0: That's Joseph Harrison. Yeah. Now, our next artist is Lisa Addio. We're very fortunate here at Live and Kicking, where we do venture occasionally away from our studios here on St. John's to other places and other locations around the country and locally. We have this wonderful affiliation with a local university here called Full Sail University, a leader, national leader in media education. And in particular, we worked on doing a, quote, TV version of Live and Kicking. And this is a segment from it. This is Lisa Addio. And co-hosting with me is Logan Bell, who you may know from this show. He's been on the show many, many times. Anyway, this is Lisa Addio, and we'll learn a little bit more about it.
1: Lisa Addio. Amazing career. She's had how many number one songs?
2: Six.
1: And what kind of songs were those?
3: Smooth jazz.
4: Six number one songs on the Billboard. Now, that's an amazing accomplishment. Tell us a little bit more about how you got into this.
3: Well, gosh, I've been playing piano since I was like 5 years old. My mom and dad went, they had to leave town unexpectedly for a family funeral. She dropped us all off at her best friend's house, and they had a piano. I guess I gravitated toward it, and this woman taught me one song. And I played it over and over and over, and my mom and dad came to pick me up. And I said, I want one of those. It was a piano. And I said, they said, well, we don't know. I said, well, I'm not leaving Jackie's house until you get me one of those. I'll stay with Jackie, like, for the rest of my life. So they got me a piano, and I went home, and that's the only song I played until they screamed, play something else. So I played it backwards. And they're like, what are you doing? I'm like, I don't know. So then I started lessons, and I've just loved it forever. And I'm just grateful that I can do that, and I'm so grateful that I can share it with so many people. That's just, it's joy.
1: Now I do have to ask real quickly. You mentioned that you actually performed with Liberace at the Radio Music Hall?
3: Radio City Music Hall in New York City.
1: Which is one of the most amazing venues in the country.
4: Just a little venue somewhere
1: in New York. Yeah, the little one.
3: It was a Mac Daddy gig, that's for
1: sure. And this must have been not long after you learned what you just did, right?
3: That's exactly right.
1: That is amazing.
4: Now, how did you get connected to Liberace?
3: His manager heard me play, asked me if I knew Slaughter on 10th Avenue. I said, sure, and I didn't. So I went, he said, well, Liberace wants to hear you play it. I said, oh, okay. So I went and I got the music. I learned the first page, and I was working a lot. So I said, it's 14 pages long. And I said, I'm too tired. I'll get back to it later. So he calls, he goes, okay, you have 2 weeks. You ready? I said, oh, yeah. So ready to meet Liberace? Yeah. So every day I got up in my pajamas and just sat at the piano and learned the song. And he listened to like six bars of it. And that was great because that was a song we ended up playing at Radio City. And we broke attendance records. It was so exciting. And I was wearing a Rockettes dress, and I got to watch the show. I mean, I had free run of Radio City, and I'm running around watching like every angle. I learned a lot.
1: Wow.
3: Learned a lot.
1: That's a nice way to start. Now, I should ask, what is going to be your first song?
3: The first song is called Listen to This. It was my first number one Billboard hit. And I actually recorded the piano right here at Full Sail on a C6 over in the temple. So I'm returning to the scene of the crime, and I'm really happy to be here.
4: Fantastic.
1: Well, take it away.
3: Thank you.
4: Without any further ado.

0: Yes.
1: Thank you. What fun. I giggle when I play that song. That's a tease about what's coming. So now my next song is another number one that I wrote with Blake Aaron. And I never am sure what to call my songs. So I'm in the kitchen one day, I'm making my morning coffee or my tea or whatever, and I'm like, this tea is so satisfying. I'm like, yeah, I'm satisfied. Well, no, I'm not satisfied, I'm sassified. So, and I'm like, I kind of like that title. So it was like one of the number one songs of 2024. So Brian Culbertson, who's a smooth jazz pianist that I just adore, he's introducing the song on Watercolor, saying it's, you know, one of the top 10 songs of the year. And he said, well, this is by Lisa Addio, and she's not satisfied. She's sassified. Excuse me. I went, okay, Brian, here we go. So this is my song, Sassified.

0: And there that is.
1: Yes. Yes.
0: Sometimes the band just keeps on playing because they get so emotional.
1: That was awesome.
0: I'm going to do one more song. I've been asked to do just a piano vocal, which I love. And I figured, you know, I do smooth jazz, but there's different types of jazz. And you guys remember and know Frank Sinatra, at least I hope you do. If not, Old Blue Eyes did a lot of Great American Songbook, which are just some great, great, great songs. So I've decided to do, and, you know, Sinatra was a jazz singer, basically, because these songs are just, you know, they're very pretty and they're very melodic. Some of the chords are pretty hip. You would never know, you know. So here's a song called Just the Way You Look Tonight, which actually I recorded. I did a CD at Capitol Studios, the same studio that Mr. Sinatra recorded in, and I actually sang into his vintage microphone, which was a pinch me moment. It was pretty cool. I was very intimidated, but it turned out okay.

0: Lisa Addio. Yes.
1: Thank you.
0: Lisa. That was wonderful. Now, luckily, we have a little extra time here. We're going to bring Rowdy Jameson and the Rowdy Jameson Band back up here to help us with end up this show here. And I should ask, what's going to be your first song here?
2: We're going to do that bossa nova that you like, Bruce.
0: Okay.
2: This one was inspired. I used to, on Sunday nights, sitting by the grill out on the patio, I used to listen to WLOQ 103.1.
0: Oh, yeah.
2: And they played Brazilian jazz every Sunday night. And when I finally found my guitar at age 44, I just started feeling it. This one's called So In Love.
0: Remember that joke I made? I made a joke earlier. The radio listeners didn't hear it. How many strings? Why does this bass guitar need 4 strings?
2: Why?
0: In case 3 of them break.
2: So, that's not bad, Bruce. Yeah. Poor bass players. They got memes all over the place for them. I kind of pity them. Anyway, this one's called So In Love.

Rowdy Jameson Band. Now, sadly, that brings us to the end of our show, which can only mean one thing. We're going to do the circle being broken with the help of everybody.

0: That is the end of our show. A big thanks to Rowdy Jameson and the Rowdy Jameson Band.
1: And by the way, let me introduce the band real quick. We got Ryan Gomez on lead guitar and vocals, Mr. Lito Dela Cruz on drums, yes. Mr. Ron Clayton on bass. My name is Rowdy Jameson.
0: Yes.
1: Like us on Spotify, the Rowdy Jameson Band. Thank you, guys. Bruce, anytime you want us, you got us. Thank you.
0: Oh, thank you. And also a big thanks to the Encores from both Joseph Harrison and from Full Sail University and Lisa Addio and Logan Bell. Thank you all so very much. Yes. And as we always say, the best music is what? It is live. Yes. Please go out there and support your local musicians. They will really appreciate you doing that. And we appreciate you listening to the show. And we hope before next time you'll go to the website, liveandkickingmusic.com. Check out the information on the artist you just heard, as well as who'll be on the show next time. And if you would, join the mailing list. Why? To get the music joke of the week every Saturday by email. Hopefully, put a smile on your face. Or a minimum, you'll groan. Anyway, until next time, thank you so much and goodbye. The inmates have taken over the asylum.

0: Hi, this is Steve Summers, and this week on the Oldies Time Machine, we'll celebrate Labor Day and the American Worker. We'll do this with songs that have something to do with work. Plus, we'll take a look back at the year 1966 and some of the songs that were popular around Labor Day 1966. Hey, Wyatt, what you got in the lunch pail? Let's see. It's the Motown Memory and the Elvis Moment. And, of course, a bologna sandwich and a Fig Newton. And now there's only one way to kick off this Labor Day show. Wyatt and I are taking the OTM transport to the capsule and getting ready to launch the show.
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The 60s, a revolutionary decade of music. Motown and soul. The British Invasion. I wanna hold your hand. Right here on the Oldies Time Machine.

Yes, we're here in the month of September, but don't worry, we might have some nice days yet, even though it gets cooler at night. The Happenings, being played September 3rd, 1966 at WABC New York. It was the number one song. And we started off the Oldies Time Machine with a work song. It's a handyman. Everybody needs a handyman. And this one fixes broken hearts. Jimmy Jones, being played in 1960, a song written by Jimmy Jones and Otis Blackwell. Well, Jimmy Dean had a hit with a song that was based on a true event, the collapse of a bridge. Details coming up at first, September 3rd, 1966, at WABC New York. The number three song was by Bobby Hamba. Sun in-

Bobby Hebb and Sonny. Now, before I give you the story about that bridge disaster, I'd like to welcome our listeners from Flagler Beach, Florida, and Alamosa, Colorado, and also remind you that our website is oldiestimemachine.com. Well, Jimmy Dean had a hit with a song that was based on a true event, the collapse of a bridge. It's a true story about the collapse of the second narrow bridge on June 17th, 1958, in Vancouver, British Columbia. 79 workers plunged into the water, and 19 steel men lost their lives. Jimmy Dean recorded this song in 1962.

0: Basti.
1: Here's an oldie that's far out. So far out, in fact, that Steve Summers can't figure out why no one's played it until now on the Oldies Time Machine.
2: This one's rare indeed. September 1st, 1966, at WCFL Chicago, The Zombies, and a song that made the top 20 in Denver at KIMN, but did not chart nationally. This one's called Indication.

0: He's got his 1 foot in Vermont and 1 foot in New Hampshire and the rest of his body in Tennessee. He's Steve Summers with his big old box of records to play on the oldies time machine.
1: That's me. Yep, and I'm going to stick my hand in Wyatt's bag and see what's being played for the Motown memory. Wyatt?
2: For the Motown memory, we have a major hit about somebody who has walked away from a relationship, then realized that doing that was a major mistake.
1: Thanks, Wyatt, for the preview, and that's coming up in just a few minutes. But first, one of Sam Cooke's most successful recordings was inspired by seeing some prisoners working along a highway. According to the legend, Cooke and his brother Charles felt sorry for the men and gave them several cartons of cigarettes. Sam Cooke was rewarded with a number two hit in 1960 for this song.

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0: 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Right here on the Oldies Time Machine.
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3: Written by Stevie Wonder, Lee Garrett, Syreeta Wright, and Lula Mae Hardaway for his 12th studio album. This week's Motown Memory was released in June of 1970 as a single on Motown's Tamla label and spent 6 weeks at number one on the U.S. R&B chart and peaked at number three on the U.S. Billboard Hot 100. The song was a series of firsts for the 20-year-old Wonder. It was the first single Wonder produced on his own and was also the first to feature his female backup singing group, one member of whom he later married. In the lyrics, the singer has left his girlfriend but realizes it was a mistake. Quote, "I've done a lot of foolish things that I really didn't mean," end quote. Now he has returned, making the commitment that he's back, like a special delivery package from the post office. Signed, sealed, delivered, I'm yours.

0: Steve Summers will scuba dive to the depths of Casco Bay in Maine to reveal a rare oldie. Well, then again, maybe he'd just seek out the shelves of the record stores in downtown Brunswick.
1: We're taking a plunge into Casco Bay one more time, even though it's the month of September. Labor Day 1966 at KRLA Los Angeles. The Rolling Stones had a song near the top of the charts. Despite being such a huge hit in Los Angeles and in Australia, it did not chart nationally. It is generally thought that this song should have been released as a single, and the record label and management made a big mistake. Today it's known as a deeper track, The Rolling Stones with Fortune Teller.

everyone. Just popped in. It's Mel Wayne here from London, England. Thought I'd let you know that all over the UK, people have tuned in to Steve Summers' show, which is, of course, the oldest time machine. Take care from us over here across the pond. Have a good show and enjoy.

0: A perfect song for our work theme, Working in a Coal Mine, Lee Dorsey on the Oldies Time Machine. Well, I hope you're having a great Labor Day weekend, maybe enjoying some cookouts and maybe going to the beach, doing some swimming, doing some fishing, doing some other things that you're enjoying. And just knowing that the fall is going to be bringing some great weather as well. So the cold weather isn't coming. Well, it will eventually, but it'll be here in just a little bit. Stay tuned for the show. We've got a great half hour coming up, so stay tuned for that. The Oldies Time Machine is heard on great community radio stations like Surf 97.3, Flagler Beach, Florida, KAKU, Kahului, Hawaii, KCBP, Modesto, California, WLPP, Palinville, New York, KKWE, White 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

0: It's a rare one. Steve Summers turned over this oldie just once, then took it off the grill.
1: We're skipping the doo-wopper for this week. I hope you don't mind. It's a rare one. And this was a version of the song I Can Make It With You, done by Jackie DeShannon. Of course, the much bigger hit was done by the Hozo Seco Singers. Jackie DeShannon's version reached number 68 nationally. It was a Chicago premiere at WCFL Chicago, September 1st, 1966. Here's Jackie.

0: the 60s, a revolutionary decade of music. Traditional pop. Where the boys are. Country crossover.
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2: This one's my favorite Johnny Rivers tune, being played at KIMN Denver, September 5th, 1966. The instrumental nugget is coming right up.

0: One of the great things about oldies is the oldiestimemachine.com selection of music. It makes me dance. It makes me cry. It makes me remember. It makes me laugh. That's what Steve Summers is doing, and if you'll listen to this gentleman every week, I think you're going to be richly blessed. You're listening right now, or you wouldn't be hearing this, and you're loving it, just like me, Chuck Chuckles Knapp, WRKO Boston.
1: Hey! Here's the instrumental nugget of the week on the Oldies Time Machine with Steve Summers.
2: Herb Alpert is an American musician most associated with Herb Alpert and the Tijuana Brass. He is also famous for being a recording industry executive. He is the A of A&M Records, a record label he and his business partner Jerry Moss founded and eventually sold. Herb Alpert had a hit out in the summer of 1966, a tune composed in 1960 by Nathaniel Adderley. The inspiration for the tune came from Nathaniel's childhood memories of watching and listening to convict laborers rhythmically on a chain gang while they paved the streets in front of his family's home in Florida. This one is a perfect tune for this week's Labor Day theme. Here's Herb Alpert and the Tijuana Brass and The Work Song. It's this week's Instrumental Nugget.

0: my goodness, who is here? Hey, it's Wyatt with his lunch bucket. And I bet he's got a preview for the Elvis moment in there. What do you got for us, Wyatt?
1: In this week's Elvis moment, Elvis sings a song from the second of his movies to be shot in Hawaii. Let's just say that the movie and the song involve plenty of young ladies.
0: Hey, before I give you the radio station survey song, I'm going to slide in with the Syndicate of Sound, their follow-up to Little Girl, this one called Rumors, being played September 5th, 1966 at KIMN Denver.

0: Steve Summers has been checking radio station music surveys all over the country. It's time for the music survey feature on the Oldies Time Machine.
1: Bob Lind was born in Baltimore, Maryland, but considers Denver, Colorado his home. He moved there as a teenager and spent his formative years immersed in the local music and coffeehouse scene. Lind is perhaps best known for his 1966 top five hit, Elusive Butterfly. Yet another song out around Labor Day 1966, and KIMN Denver was playing it. It's a breezy folk rock track that was featured on his album, Photographs of Feeling. The song follows the journey of a fiercely independent bohemian woman who navigates life on her own terms. Despite radio airplay, this song did not become a big hit. This one bubbled under the Hot 100 nationally, number 135. The song received its best reception in Denver, Colorado, undoubtedly due to Lind's ties to the Mile High City. On September 5th, 1966, the number 14 song at KIMN Denver was by Bob Lind, San Francisco Woman.
2: Scoop-a-doo-doo-doo-doo. Scoop-a-doo-doo-doo-doo, yeah.

0: Yes, Emma?
1: Okay, Mrs. Summers. This is Emma Mazzola from Belleville, Ohio. Can you please put my poppy on now?
2: Ladies and gentlemen, Elvis has not left the building. Time for the Elvis moment on the Oldies Time Machine.
3: Written by Jerry Lieber and Mike Stoller, Girls, Girls, Girls was a song originally written for the Coasters and was originally recorded by the Coasters, who released it as a single in July of 1961. Their version of the song just made it onto the Billboard Hot 100. In 1962, Elvis Presley made a musical comedy film with the same name as the song, starring Presley as a penniless, Hawaiian-based fisherman who loved his life on the sea and dreams of owning his own boat. And, of course, the plot involves multiple bikini-clad love interests for Elvis's character. As with many of his films, you can spot Elvis's friends and band members in the background. Legendary drummer Hal Lane, who played on many of Elvis's hits, is in the film as, of course, a drummer in the lounge band. Elvis's stand-in, Lance DeGault, plays the bass in the band, and Red West plays guitar on a fishing boat. So we'll set the Wayback Time Machine to March 27, 1962, at Radio Recorders in Hollywood, to hear Elvis sing Girls, Girls, Girls, right here on the Oldies Time Machine.

Labor Day weekend with Girls, Girls, Girls. And boys and girls, it's time to end the program. Here is The Association with Cherish being played September 5th, 1966 at KI.

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Next week, you'll hear another outstanding selection of both familiar and rare oldies. 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I always love hearing from listeners. 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Until next week at this time, remember to live well, laugh often, and love much. Janet Summers, I'm coming out of the studio now.

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2: The following is an encore episode of Deeper Roots, recorded at an earlier date, so time-sensitive announcements may need to be ignored. But this journey through the past century of America

that was Room Full of Blues, and we heard their spin on that rock and roll classic, originally released by Gary U.S. Bonds back in 1960. We are indeed going to be going down the Mississippi, down to New Orleans today.

all of you tuned in out there this morning. Dave Stroud here, and this is Deeper Roots, a century of America's music. You know, I'm going to be here. I'll be your guide once more as we take our trip today. And it is a trip to distract us a bit from the deeper swamps and sewers located at 1 Pennsylvania Avenue on the government shutdown. It's reached 37 days here. That's right. It's broken the record. Real suffering by so many is sweeping this land, and we're all wondering when this will end and when will the 25th Amendment be recognized. You know the deal here on our show. For the next 120 minutes, we're going to be sharing a theme. That theme today has a broad appeal, but focuses primarily on the state of

Louisiana. The sounds that we've gathered from New Orleans, both urban and rural, carry a mood that's both jubilant and deeply human. It dances and mourns in the same breath. It's the sound of the street parade meeting the juke joint. Syncopated, earthy, and alive with horns, piano rolls, and that unmistakable backbeat. That backbeat shuffle. Unlike the more urban polish of Chicago blues or the rural cry of the Delta, New Orleans R&B has always felt like a conversation between the sacred and the profane, where gospel chords meet barroom swagger. Now, just beyond the Crescent City's lights, where the waters of the bayou take form, we've got the accordions and fiddles of the swamp, where there's humor, heart, and heartbreak woven into the DNA of the Deep South. It is joyous and haunted, elegant and raw, as well as endlessly resilient. The music of New Orleans inspired an ethos. That music could be communal, unrestrained, and celebratory no matter the hardship. It taught America how to dance through its troubles, to find rhythm and resilience, and to turn sorrow into sound that still shakes the rafters and demands a communal dance to this day. This week's show raises the flag of the Crescent City and her environs with a rhythm and bayou rum. So whether you're tuning in from the road, the living room, or somewhere in between, turn it up and let the music set the mood. Let's do this thing. Right here, right now, Rusty and Doug Kershaw set the stage back in 1961.

0: what you're doing messing around with my wife. You just gonna learn how to beat it, Dad. Yeah, that's all there is to that.
1: Great stuff there. And we closed out with one of the fellas who helped to pioneer the musical genre known as swamp pop. That combination of blues, country and western, and Cajun, as well as black Creole. Rod Bernard from 1959, we heard Pardon, Mr. Gordon. Now, before that, another of his kind, Joe Berry, who had himself a pretty big hit with his second single on the Gin label back in 1961. It was later picked up by Mercury, which ushered it into the Billboard Hot 100 on the Smash label, selling over 1 million copies later in 1968, I'm a Fool to Care. Alvin Robinson gave us a Lieber-Stoller production on the Redbird label from 1964, Down Home Girl, which would later be covered on one of the early Rolling Stones albums. And we mixed in some Jimmy C. Newman, a country and Cajun singer-songwriter and longtime star of the Grand Ole Opry. We heard his biggest hit, A Fallen Star, which spent 2 weeks at number 2 and also entered the top 25 of the Billboard Hot 100 pop chart back in 1957. That followed Rusty and Doug Kershaw's classic Louisiana Man from the year 1961. 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It'd mean a lot. Yeah, Deeper Roots is the name of our show, and my name is Dave Stroud. We take this trip each and every Friday morning at 9 Pacific, entrenched in this time slot. And once again, I'm delivering the goods from the COWS studios here in downtown Santa Rosa, California, just on the outskirts of the Cherry Street Historic District. And I've got more Rhythm and Bayou Romp coming right up. 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

0: We wrapped up a long set there with a pair from the Squeezebox King, Clifton Chenier. Kalinda followed the Big Wheel, also known as the Squeezebox Shuffle, and that goes back to 1956. Now, the first four songs in that set kicked off some rhythm and blues and soul from New Orleans, which we'll be hearing a lot of in the coming hour. We went back to 1954. For Sugar Boy Crawford's No More Heartaches, and it followed a track from 1 year later, The Hawkettes, Your Time's Up, a follow-up to their best-known 1954 recording, Mardi Gras Mambo. The Hawkettes, of course, featured a 16-year-old Art Neville. Turns out that the band had no bass player, either, because, according to drummer Joe Boudreau, we didn't know that a band was supposed to have a bass player. Before that, we heard a duet from 2007's post-Katrina tribute to Fats Domino called Going Home, I Just Can't Get New Orleans Off My Mind. And that featured Irma Thomas and Marsha Ball. And we have Marsha in our thoughts with her announcement last week of an ALS diagnosis. She has been such a graceful and dynamic force of nature in the industry, and it's hard to imagine that she's going to be off not touring anymore. And we opened that set with Barbara George and one of her hits, I Know You Don't Love Me No More, from 1962. Dave Stroud with you once again here on Deeper Roots. It's a bright, shiny day here in Sonoma County this morning, and I hope wherever and whenever and however you're listening that you're in your comfy zone with your favorite libation, your feet are up on the ottoman, and you've got your loved ones close at hand. Now, you may even have a couple pets hanging around or a cat on your lap. Well, this is the music that you want to be listening to. Because Friday mornings are all about the music of the past century here on Deeper Roots, and we're going to deliver the goods again in the next set, just as soon as we tell you about a couple of our underwriters. These are the meat and potatoes, folks. They drive our station, and we appreciate everything that they contribute. Today's Deeper Roots show does mix some New Orleans urban with some Cajun and swamp delights. All the best from Fats Domino, Dr. John, Steve Riley, as well as Little Queenie and the Percolators this bright November morning. Stay tuned right here for more.
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0: Bobby Mitchell had a local hit with this song back in 1957 alongside Dave Bartholomew. When Bartholomew recorded the song again with Fats Domino a couple of years later, it was released as the B-side of I Wanna Walk You Home. Well, it became its own chart hit, reaching number 22 on the Billboard National R&B charts. But we're going to give you Bobby and Dave's version from 1957.

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0: Daryl Descloux. That first name is spelled T-H-E-R-Y-L. Also known as Houseman, and he was the one-time lead vocalist of Galactic. One of my favorites out of the New Orleans area. We heard a 2005 track from the Music Cares Hurricane Relief album on the Rounder label. The track was I Get Lifted. Before that, the second of two Fats Domino tracks featured in that set, we heard a familiar piano riff lead into a lesser-known track from Fats called What's Wrong. That one goes back to 1963, and I also snuck in a cover of a song written by Dave Bartholomew, which turned into big gold for Fats. We heard Dr. John's cover of Blue Monday from his 1992 album, Going Back to New Orleans. And to open, a pair from 1957. Fats Domino's cover of Dave Bartholomew's The Big Beat followed Bobby Mitchell's own cover of another Fats Domino Dave Bartholomew piece called I'm Gonna Be a Wheel Someday. That was co-written by the guy who coined the term, having heard it exclaimed on a factory floor. Like I mentioned earlier, we do this Deeper Roots thing each and every week at the same time here on this station. Now, if this music interests you, check out Deeper Roots website where you can find past shows and keep track of what's coming up on our weekly shows on community radio. 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And as well as Podomatic, our podcasts can be heard on Podomatic. Dave Stroud here, and I've got a whole lot more from the Crescent City and the Bayou. Those slow-moving swamp waterways that feature bald cypress trees, gators, and some squeeze box and fiddle delights. Got some of that coming right up, just for you.
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0: The music of the Bayou that I speak of is primarily Cajun, but it is a bouillabaisse of European folk traditions, danceable African-American influences, and French lyrics, a heritage which has easily evolved with the modern flavors of rock, soul, gospel, and R&B. This set features a collection of just that, opening with accordionist Sammy Naquin out of Montegat, Louisiana, and leader of the Zydeco Whips. We've got the New Orleans Waltz for you right now.

Yeah, that was interesting. The pieces we heard there seem to all feature a frontman or frontwoman and a collection of musicians with some clever names. And let's run them down. We wrapped up there with Sun Pie and the Louisiana Sunspots and a piece called Bunny Bread. Sun Pie is actually an accordionist, actor, author, photographer, park ranger, an educator who embodies the vibrant traditions of Afro-Louisiana music. Look him up. And before that, we heard from Lil Queenie and the Percolators, a track called My Darlin' New Orleans, going back to 1981. And a pair of fine examples of Cajun sounds, one of my favorites who I had the opportunity to see a couple times, once at the Jazz Fest, where they've made themselves a home away from home. Steve Riley and the Mamo Playboys. We heard the New Orleans beat from 1995, and from 2001, La Crève de Faim, Starvation Two-Step. and Gino De La Foz and the French Rock and Boogie from 2003, and Canaille. The heart of Cajun sounds, just for you there, followed Sammy Naquin's New Orleans Waltz from 5 years later in 2008. And I apologize to anyone or any of the songwriters whose songs that I might have slaughtered there. Hello to all of you out there listening, whether that's on the Radio Rethink app, maybe it's on your favorite podcast feed, or maybe you're listening live over our West County FM signal at 92.5 FM. It's great to have you with us today. It is Friday, November 7th, and I've got about 27 minutes after the hour. And I've got a lot more, but very little time. So what we're going to do is we're going to jump right into the next set of the day, which is going to open with a little number from bluesman Johnny Adams. And it's his cover of Release Me from 1968. And let me just say that Johnny lets you know right off that he wants to be released.

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Don't nobody know what to do with this soul but me, and I know just what to do, and listen to this. I went down in the valley to pray, my soul got

0: 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Shout on.
1: Shout on.
0: Shout on.
1: Shout on.
0: You got to love your brother. You got to learn to treat him right. Mm-hmm. You got to be good to one another to see the holy light. Shout on.
1: Shout on.
0: Brother, shout on.
1: Brother, shout on.
0: Mm-hmm. If you should get to heaven, sister, before I do, just tell everybody up there, yes, indeed, old Parson is coming too.

0: would die. Shout on.
1: Shout on.
0: Shout on.
1: Shout on.
0: Sisters and brothers, who wants to shout? This religion done turned me wrong side out. Shout on.

0: I give you any knowledge of yours, I ain't. That's all
1: yes,
0: I want to know.
1: Pop,
0: ain't you deeper in despair than
1: yes,
0: you was before?
1: I'm ready, mm-hmm.
0: That's all I'm asking you. Ain't you deeper in despair?
1: I'm in despair.
0: Well, then,
1: Pop.
0: Is you coming with me or
1: I'm
0: is you
1: ready,
0: is not?
1: Pop.
0: Well, then, come on. Is everybody ready? That's all I want to know.
2: I'm right here with you, brother.
3: Thank you, Lord.
2: Right here.
3: Thank you, Lord.

0: We heard the Red Stick Ramblers' Main Street Blues to wrap that set up, and that was something from the 21st century, which followed a pair from nearly a full century ago. The year was 1929, and I wanted to include the two tracks from a collective called Great Day of New Orleans Singers, a mixed vocal chorus recorded on December 19th of 1929, featuring the legendary James P. Johnson on piano. And although not from New Orleans, the group's style was associated with New Orleans-style jazz. We heard Shout On, which followed a wonderful little piece called You've Got to Be Modernistic. Before that, a song certainly with roots that go even further back, performed by Archibald and his orchestra and released on the Imperial label in 1950, the Stackalee Blues. We also heard Paul Gayton's one-time drummer Charles Williams, also known as Hungry Williams. Pianist Huey Smith nicknamed him for his proclivity for ordering double portions of food when they'd go out to eat. Charles gave us So Glad You're Mine from 1955, and one of my favorites of the style, 3 times 7 equals 21, was done there by Jewel King in 1950. And we also heard one of the few pop teen idols out of the locale, Jimmy Clanton, and Another Sleepless Night. We open with a killer cover of Release Me from Johnny Adams. The year was 1968. But the time approaches. We need to wrap up our 2 hours of R&B from the locales on Canal Street, Bourbon, and Chartres Street, as well as the Zydeco and folk sounds from the Acadiana regions around Ville Platte. Glad to have you join me today, and I hope you are all practicing self-care and doing what you need to do to keep sane. We're all in this together, and we need to be here for each other in these dark times. Hey, and thank you all for voting yesterday or this earlier this week. It meant a lot and means a lot to this country. The tide is turning. Let's hope. 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I hope you'll drop by next Friday at 9 Pacific for more sounds from the past 100 years. I'll be here, and I hope you will be too. Our musical introduction, like it is, I don't know, 51 weeks out of the year, here on Deeper Roots, is a cover of Kenny Baker's wonderful bluegrass rag, Windy City, and it is performed by the David Tom Band, and it comes from their 2011 album, That Old Familiar, and I'd like to thank David for his permission to use the song for our show. Coming up next, Marilyn Ray Beyer in the Midnight Special. You'll want to stay tuned. That's if you're listening on Fridays. If you're tuned in on Saturday, then you get some of the very best sounds from the Central Coast's K-Squid Radio, featuring Dream Journal with your host, Catherine Bell. Let's close out with the Dirty Dozen Brass Band. It's a Mardi Gras in New Orleans. I'm Dave Stroud, and I'll see you next week.
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Now look here, don't be singing that pretty music for me. I've learned my lesson, and I ain't ready to go yet. Let me tell you all about it. I dreamed last night I got on a boat to heaven, and by some chance I had brought my dice along. And there I stood, and I hollered, "Someone fed me!" 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

Welcome to the Alan Watts Talk. Today, part three of the five-part seminar, The Veil of Thoughts. Despite its marvelous achievements in many domains, the thinking process falls short of being able to penetrate its own veil to reach direct knowledge of the self. This is already clear to psychotherapists who have long

0: Alan Watts, part three of the five-part seminar, The Veil of Thoughts.
1: Well, now, I was in this morning's seminar making a rather outrageous suggestion, which instead of the attitude that we are either objects of fate, which are puppets manipulated by natural forces, and instead also of the attitude, if you can't lick 'em, join 'em, that is to say, as it were, pretend that everything that happens is just the way you really intended it to happen, there is still something else which is intuited in all forms of mystical experience, which is not that you have to pretend anything, but that in exactly the same way as your own organism keeps functioning without your apparently having anything to do with doing it, that process is continuous with, is one process with, all the behavior going on around you of other people, of nature, and of the entire universe. And as you contemplate this possibility, you, shall I say, begin to get the feel of it. And there is a curious point where a concept, which after all this is a kind of concept, slips over into getting a knack of actually feeling that's the way it goes. It's exactly the same sort of thing as getting, say, the feel of the wind in sailing, where you need to keep a certain tautness, shall I say, in the sail. Keep up a kind of even pressure. It's the same as in many, many other skills, where there comes a point of getting a knack. And at every moment of getting the knack, you have the curious sensation that this which you are doing is doing itself. You get, when you first remember riding a bicycle, when you first actually swam, don't you remember the feeling of somehow it is doing it, rather than I am doing it in the ordinary way? It happened. You know, look, Mama, no hands. And so in respect to what I'm talking about, there is a point at which it becomes perfectly clear to you that you are not something struggling against everything else, or being victimized by everything else, but that what is going on, insofar as you can experience it, is your own doing. And the flip from one state to the other is just like getting the knack in swimming, riding a bicycle, or any other athletic or artistic activity. But then at that point, you see, you become, from the world's point of view, crazy. You become a divine madman. And at that point, you are able

0: to practice what Jesus taught in the Sermon on the Mount. Be not anxious for the morrow, what you shall eat, what you shall drink, and wherewithal you shall be clothed. You know, that passage is the most subversive passage in the New Testament. And I have never yet heard a sermon in which any preacher seriously advocated it. They say, well, that's a very high ideal. It might have been all very well for Jesus, who was God. And, but people like that, you see, are regarded as completely irresponsible by the clergy in general, see? And somebody actually goes out because they say those hippies aren't really doing it because they are relying on money from home, which is earned by their square father or from scrounging. And there's still not quite the attitude of let it all go. But you see, if you are a really genuine divine madman, you are not necessarily at the same time an irresponsible being. Perhaps one of the best examples of a divine madman was a Japanese Zen monk by the name of Ryokan. He was a poet and a kind of a solitary, lived in a little cottage on a hill, and would appear to be completely naive. But I want to give you a story about Ryokan which shows how a divine madman relates to the practical world. One day he was invited to a house, I suppose a fairly wealthy home, because he was much prized as a guest. And he went into the reception room and sat down, was served tea. And then when he thought he was alone, he was looking around and he saw a hanging scroll where there was a painting of a tiger. And he looked at it, was delighted. It was great. And he said, ah! No? And had a great time playing tiger. And suddenly he noticed that there was still present in the room, sitting very quietly, a servant maid. And he looked at her and said, don't you tell anybody about that. They'll think I'm crazy. At another time, he was sitting outside his little hut. And he had finished dinner, and he had put his bowl, rice bowl, on top of one chopstick and was spinning it, like this. And suddenly, a messenger came from a local daimyo, that is to say, noble dignitary, and asked him some important question as to whether he could possibly attend, I don't know what it was, a special tea ceremony or something like that. And all he could answer was, the bowl keeps spinning. The messenger went back and said, the master says the bowl keeps spinning. On another occasion, he did very, very interesting calligraphy. Nobody can read it except very great experts. Because it looks as if an inky spider had crawled down the page. But it's highly prized. And today, specimens of Ryokan's writing sell for thousands of dollars. And people were always therefore asking him if he would do a specimen. And he was kind of cagey about it and reluctant. So one day, a very cunning nobleman invited him to his house and laid out on the mats some absolutely gorgeous writing paper, great long strips of it, with inkstone already full of ink, brushes and everything just sitting there. And Ryokan went into the room and sat waiting for the host to arrive. And he walked over and looked at this gorgeous paper and at the brushes and sniffed around. And then absolutely couldn't resist the temptation to write a poem down the scroll. Then suddenly he realized he'd done something awful. Because after all, this was the most expensive paper you could get. And he didn't realize that it was laid out for him to do something. He just thought, you know, it was there somehow. And then at that moment, the host walked in. And Ryokan said, "Oh, I'm horrified. I'm so sorry. I just couldn't resist the temptation." The host said, "That's perfectly all right. Don't worry about it at all. Please," he removed the sheet, "try another one." Ryokan also loved to play with children. All crazy people do. Because you can get away with things with children that you can't with other people. Now, while I just want to put a sort of interspersed remark here, I don't approve really of baby talk, because I think that's insulting to children. It somehow makes them into dolls. But absolutely different from baby talk is play talk. What I mean, not play talk as distinct from work talk, but dancing talk. You can do things. You can make faces at children. You can let yourself go in the company of children in a way that you can't with other people. And that's why there is a certain point in life as children grow up, somewhere around 5, 6, 7, where they become spoiled. And they become embarrassed by your really hassling with them anymore in that way. So Ryokan loved to play with children. And he used to play all sorts of games of hide and seek with them. And one day, he was it. And he had to go off and stay in a certain place while all the children went to hide, and then they'd say, "Yoo-hoo," and he'd start to find them. So he went off to hide, and no yoo-hoo. So he waited, stayed there all night, waiting for this. The children just made a joke on him and ran off, you see. Well, one says, you see, that's not a very practical man. So, but he was adored by everybody. He was a kind of cherished village idiot, who was yet very much respected, because everybody knew that in truth he was the only person in the village who was without basic fear, and who was therefore living life as a Zen monk who is called an Unsui. This is the two words, Un, cloud, Sui, water. And he is given this name. Every monk is called an Unsui, because he's supposed to drift like a cloud and flow like water. And this is exactly, you see, the same spirit as not being anxious for the morrow and going along with the grass of the field and the fowls of the air. Now, there is a whole legendary body of memoirs, anecdotes, and tales about being Unsui, being in the spirit of drifting. On the one extreme, we can think of rather late times with a style of life called ukiyo-e, which means floating world. This is represented preeminently in the color prints of Hokusai, where he depicts on a tremendous scale the everyday life of the people. But it's done in a certain spirit. It's done in the spirit that life is through and through insecure. You never know what's going to happen. It's full of tragedies. It's full of financial collapses. It's fires, earthquakes. Therefore, in a way, ukiyo-e is in the spirit of eat and drink, be merry, for tomorrow we die. Now, you see, that what is called carpe diem spirit, of being the spendthrift, is a kind of parody of another attitude which looks very like it, but isn't quite the same thing. And in just the same way, a parallel parody exists between someone who you say was crazy because he was a Mongolian idiot, and crazy because he was a sage. In this respect, for example, Mongolian idiots are very interesting. They just dig the immediate moment. And you find that in dealing with them, the one thing you mustn't do is frustrate them. You know, they'll get a finger in the pudding, and they'll swirl it around, have a marvelous time, and then spread it out all over the tabletop, and make patterns in it, and go all over things. And then they'll put their nose in it, and run it around, and be enjoying themselves immensely. You say, well, don't. You can't behave like that in adult society, but this poor creature is never going to grow up. Or you sometimes find in a so-called schizophrenic child that they have absolutely no concern for their own safety. And they are, it's impossible to teach them to take care crossing the road. What do they care? They're digging life. It's a ball. Everything that happens is just fantastic. And, you know, children are always asking questions. They'll fix on something, like this, and say, Mommy, what's that? Oh, this is just a mark. It's just a stain in the mantelpiece. Yeah, but it's interesting. See? Fascinating. Wowee. Look at that. And you're not supposed to get hung up on things like that, you see? See, there's the mantelpiece, and no nonsense about it. As a matter of fact, we'd better get someone in to sand this down. Get rid of it. So, this is a funny thing. I remember from my own childhood pointing at all sorts of things that then they always said, don't point, it's rude. And I want to know what that is. You know, somebody had a funny marking on their face, some old lady was beginning to fall apart and was marvelous. Mommy, what's that? Well, that's something it's not supposed to be noticed. Indeed, most of the details of the human face are not supposed to be noticed. That's why we sort of smooth ourselves out. In Japan, this is very true. A girl, when she makes herself up, let's say a geisha, covers her face uniformly with white pancake makeup. It's absolutely a mask. Japanese photographers, when they touch up a photograph, take all the lines out completely. And another curious thing is they don't recognize the existence of shadows. When a Western painter first painted the Emperor of Japan and put the shadows, one side of the face, you know, being in the shade, this was thought to be terribly inauspicious. Our emperor is not in the shade. A different meaning, different way of seeing. But this is always the point, you see, that the so-called sane, intelligent, practical person is selecting quickly in the situation around. He's summing it up. He's looking for the significant points. And therefore is never allowed, and never allows himself, to get lost in digging the details. So, come on, get off it. Get on with your work. It's particularly true of bored children in class. And most classes are unbelievably boring. And they're looking out of the window. And we used to have marvelous ancient desks in school where some of them were 500 years old. and they bore the marks of generations and generations of children who had worked on them with penknives and carved their initials and made all sorts of stains on them. And the general effect after 500 years was that this is a precious antique. It's part of the tradition. This thing proves, you know, the great age of this institution. And these are hallowed memories. And people still sneak in their own names in modern times. They find a little corner left where they can carve initials or make symbols and do all sorts of things. And they do this while class is going on. Now you would say, that's not being on the job. That's a dissipation. That's not important. But I found out that it is in this way. It's in other ways too, but in this way in particular. If you are trying to pay attention, you are not paying attention. If I were being to you at this moment as dull as I could possibly be, and I was giving you an account of some rather complicated facts in which you weren't interested, you would think, oh, this is terribly important, I must pay attention to what's going on. But I'm rather attempting to hold your attention by making it interesting, you see, so that you won't have to try to pay attention. But let us suppose that I'm not being very interesting, and nevertheless, you might absorb the facts that I would be explaining to you. Then what you would have to do would be to find some method of doodling while I was talking. You might do some knitting. You might clean your fingernails. You might simply have a pad in front of you. Instead of taking notes, you might be just drawing vague diagrams. The astonishing thing is that you would be taking in all the information. I was a member of a class once where the teacher had absolutely no conception of discipline at all. Anything could go on. So we were all doing different things, and I used to take in a great drawing pad, a bottle of India ink, pen, brushes, and I used to draw out comic strips of Felix the Cat. And completely absorbed in this, while the teacher was yakking along, giving out all those Bible stories. But I came out top in the examination at the end, because I'd absorbed everything. Because one's brain is a great deal more intelligent than we give it credit for. It takes in this information, stores it, arranges it, is intelligent about it, while you're goofing off. In a way, it doesn't matter very much what your conscious mind does. And you can allow it to goof off while the intrinsic wisdom of your brain, which is a marvelously structured and beautifully arranged organism, that does the thinking. So never try to pay attention, because that will focus your consciousness on the act of paying attention. And that will set up a kind of psychic strain which will prevent you from actually hearing what's going on. So, therefore, it would appear on the surface that the person who is not paying attention, but who is instead goofing off, is being irresponsible, is being crazy. And so, in a parallel way, going back to ukiyo-e, people who sometimes seem to be leading a completely irresponsible life are not actually being irresponsible at all. They, without ever looking, some people are always looking up their bank accounts and worrying about how much is there, whether they can afford this and whether they can afford that. But the man of true relaxed attitude always actually knows what's in his bank account. He keeps unconscious record of what's going on, and he knows just exactly how far he can go while not consciously in the ordinary way worrying about the thing at all. And so in the same way you will find that, don't you know the feeling of being, somebody says something which you pretended not to hear, and you are half convinced that you didn't really hear it, and you ask, what did you say? Would you know all the time what the person said? That's just one small example of innumerable ways in which we find that our organism, our nervous system, carries on a kind of intelligence constantly, which really is independent of what we call conscious ratiocination, logical thinking and planning. And this then, you see, is what this is how the so-called crazy man gets by. It's in the same sort of way that some people, we say, they're always lucky. They do the most foolish things, and yet somehow seem always to fall on their feet, like a cat. Or like the story in Zhuangzi, where he says there was one day Confucius was out for a walk with his disciples, and he saw an old man fall into a big mountain stream, and thought, alas, he is sick and old and tired of life, and he's making off with himself. For below where the point where he fell in, there was an enormous cataract, and then rocks and rapids underneath. But suddenly, the old man appeared way down below the rapids, crawled out of the stream, and went strolling along the banks. Confucius was amazed, and he immediately sent a disciple to run after the old man so that he could talk to him. He said, sir, I thought you were about to make away with yourself, but I see now that you must be a spirit. And he said, no, I'm not a spirit, I'm just a perfectly human being. Well, then how did you survive the cataract? He said, in no special way. I just went in with the swirl and came out with the whirl. I did nothing, I simply adapted myself to the nature of the water. And so in the same way, we have it connected with the Taoist and Zen, early Zen traditions, many instances of famous monks who were quite mad. On the Esalen announcement for this series of workshops and seminars, there is a drawing of Hanshan. And he and his companion, Shota, or the Japanese say Hanzan and Jitoku, they were two mountain hermits who are favorite subjects of Zen artists because they are shown wandering about together in the woods, laughing at falling leaves. And Sengai used to like to draw them with the sutras open, chanting away with their hair all frazzled and laughing, chanting the sutras. And really not paying any attention to what they mean at all, but just having a ball making these noises. But as a matter of fact, Hanshan was an extraordinarily competent poet. Gary Snyder has translated a whole lot of his poems, which are extremely beautiful. In perfect control of the language when he needed to be. But all that control, mastery, was somehow based on the attitude of what we will call fundamental nonsense. Fundamental goofing off, because you really don't need to make life work. Now there is, let me make this point clear, there is such a thing as making life work. There is such a thing as responsible, disciplined attention to some task. But that is secondary. It is not primary. You started, didn't you, as a child? And then, as things went on, you learned how to be disciplined. But you got spoiled in the process because you forgot how to be a child. And you learned the discipline without being on the foundation of childlikeness. The point is, you see, these two ways of being are not incompatible. They appear to be incompatible when you think that the foundation of everything is the tough discipline. Now, that's basic. It is not basic. It's secondary, and it's an important secondary. But you can't really make it work unless you build it on top of the primary, which is the goofing off attitude of the child. To learn an excellent discipline and to learn it well, you've got to goof your way into it. In other words, you have to learn, say in drawing, how to make very fine lines by getting absorbed in doodling them. See? Do it not because there's anything special to be accomplished, but just because it's such a gas to make the brush go in a certain way like that. When you practice calligraphy, for example, Western calligraphy or Chinese calligraphy, you begin to dig the amazing shapes that a brush can make. And you play with your hands just to say, just go so. You're not trying to please anybody, the master, or make an impression. You're just digging that brush. Chinese are very clever about this because they make writing such a delight. For example, they perfume the ink, and it has very subtle perfume. It's extremely great. And then they rub the ink on a stone in water, and it makes a beautiful blue-black mixture. And the feeling of sliding this stick back and forth on the inkstone is just as groovy as can be. Especially when the ink begins to get thick and smooth, and the feeling of rubbing that, and you get this satisfactory sense. Then when you feel it's just right, you pick up the brush, and for a while you play with the brush, with the point, getting it just to the right quality that you want. And then, to write, you learn to dance with the brush on the paper. And here again is the thing of knack, that when you write correctly, you feel it is doing it. Now, do you see the spirit in which, underneath the accomplishment, is playfulness? That it doesn't matter. And I found in studying the bringing up of children, education, and so on, that a child gets completely discouraged when you tell that child that it is absolutely important that success be attained in a certain task. Well, it just has to be done. I mean, there is no alternative. You've got to do it, see? You've got to be able to do this, to learn it, to achieve this this distinction or whatever it is. And that's like pushing the child in the face and knocking him down. It's totally discouraging. Because if you must do it, the feeling is, I don't think I shall ever be able to. So instead, every good teacher, instead of saying any musts or oughts or saying, come on now, says, stirs up interest. Takes it that goofing off is basic. But subtly, by a kind of judo, arranges the goofing off to go in this way. So then, the world may be taken then to be fundamentally mad, crazy. All basic life is crazy life. Because it's nonsense. The death poem of a great Zen master was, I have uttered nonsense from the bathtub to the bathtub. the bathtub in which the baby is washed at birth, the bathtub in which the corpse is washed before cremation, that's the two terms of life. And so all his Zen teaching, all his carryings on, were just stuff and nonsense. Because here we are, you know, we think we make sense. I'm talking English to you, and you understand the meaning of my words. But let's just drop this situation into another context. What is the meaning of your understanding what I'm saying? See? We're all sitting around here, and you are listening to these signals, and you are interpreting them into signals of your own. But look at the situation from above. What a crazy assembly. Because what we are doing, gathering here, making noises, and very complicated noises, is inessentially no different from what this tree is doing out here, spreading out its branches with all these little twigs and things sticking out. And my Jove, what is it doing? Well, you say, if we look at it from a practical point of view, those leaves have a purpose. And they are to absorb moisture and sunlight and to sort of go down into the tree and help the sap to come up. And then the real object of this is that it grows some kind of flower or cone, and that gets fertilized and little seeds inside. And they come out and fall on the ground and get blown about, and some get picked up by birds and distributed, and they make other trees, you see. That's the thing. That's what it's all about. That's the very, very important function. Now, actually, it's sheer nonsense. If this tree is going pachoo-ta-too, pachoo-ta-too, they say, wowee, isn't that great, you know? Let's spread this around and get everybody else going pachoo-ta-too, pachoo-ta-too. Well, we're doing exactly the same thing. And the trouble with us as civilized people is we don't know it. We think we're being serious. And we have tremendously important schemes going on, and that it's desperately vital that, for example, the human race survive, and that we go on with this great thing called civilization, the United States of America, the USSR, whatever it is. We think that's the great thing we have to do. But that's what's destroying us. Because it's nobody is going to blow up the world with an atom bomb for the sake of pachoo-ta-too, pachoo-ta-too. Now, so that's why I really feel that this is a very difficult thing to say, because I was asked earlier today, I keep saying life is this fundamentally directionless, wandering, cloud-like, river-drifting play, and yet I occasionally use the word we should understand. And just as I pointed out earlier on, there's the problem that when you see that the world is like this and that you're all one with it and that it's your doing, then you get it absolutely clear in your mind. It is very clear indeed. Then you suddenly want to explain it to somebody and you find there are no words for it. Well, so in just the same way, when one is trying to say, this is what we should do, there seems to be a complete contradiction. And it's there's a verbal and logical hang-up here that it's difficult to get across if you keep on using words. It's only words that are making the difficulty. There is no difficulty in practice. So I'm saying in words, you should do something that you really can't help doing anyhow. Because you're thinking about it in words, you don't realize it. You don't realize that you are doing it anyhow because you're thinking about it in words. And therefore the problem arises, why am I saying you should do it when you can't help doing it anyway? So the words I'm using are getting in the way of the message or of the meaning. So that this could be called, understanding this to be so, that we should be madmen in the sense of abandoning this whole project of the survival of the race, civilization, and so on. That this is the only way in which we can really structure human life and unplug various purely abstract and political engines that are totally destructive. But you see, you can't unplug them if you're still afraid of them. If you're still fundamentally worrying about what is going to happen to civilization. It's only when you see in your own inner experience that it simply doesn't matter. That what is important is what is unimportant, which is the jazz. And that is important, not that it should go on, but in the doing thereof. Now, so this creates some people might call a new political strategy, which we will call the politics of diversion. That is to say, living a style of life which everybody sees that we're enjoying and is so great, they'll say, oh, I wish we could be like that. No, but we've got to be earnest and all that kind of thing, you see. But that doesn't really achieve much except trouble. It is through application and study and earnestness that we have the atom bomb. We say, well, now look at all the things we have, civilized people have achieved. Yeah. But you're about to blow up the planet, which seems to be the price of it. But here again, let me underline the fact that I'm not trying to talk down technical skill. I'm only trying, and let me repeat the point, that you cannot employ non-hostile, non-destructive technical skill unless you realize basically that you yourself are this whole domain of nature. That's the real you. You are not in a fight against nature. You're not here to conquer nature, because there's nothing to conquer. It's all you. And so when you use technology to bulldoze everything into submission, you're fighting yourself. You're all tied up, clutched up, like the person trying to lift himself off the floor by his own bootstraps. And in that process, you're dissipating all your energy on something that can't be done, and therefore you're just getting tired out and you're going to drop dead. So I know, you see, that there are paradoxical elements in this. But I repeat, the paradoxes appear because of the nature of the language. When we try to explain these things, we run into contradictions for the simple reason that we are trying to explain it. To put it into a language with either or categories in it, where you say either you try or you don't try. Either you let things go as they will, or you do something about it. Either there is something you can do, and therefore you should do it, or there's nothing you can do, and therefore no one should say should. No one should say should. See? Look how messed up you get. But that's the way these difficulties arrive at the linguistic level. These difficulties are not arising at what I will call for the moment the material or the real level. Because there, at that domain, you will find yourself acting in a way that is in many ways more intelligent than you act when you make up your mind. But that, you see, that simply living in complete natural spontaneity, that's the way of the child. That may be the way of the animals. We don't know. But certainly, as a child is irresponsible, in that sense and begins to learn responsibility and so on, we must be terribly careful to realize that irresponsibility is the basis of responsibility. That if we destroy the basic irresponsibility, the consequent style of responsibility that we learn is useless, because it's all for nothing. It's all to a process of continuing with anxiety and guilt and uptightness and making more and more and more and more of it by a kind of Parkinson's law. You see what's happening? If we succeed in business in the ordinary way, what does that lead to? More business. So I say we get rid of this business and hand it over to the computers, so they will do all the accounting. Then what? Oh, we'll think up some new kind of business, see? And then we'll have to hand that over to computers because it's so boring. And that means new, more investments, bigger things going chickity-chick, chickity-chick, but it's all machinery. You think this is a great erection? Yeah, but it never comes off. Okay, let's have an intermission.
1: That was Alan Watts, part 3 of the 5-part seminar, The Veil of Thoughts. Until the top of the hour, Alec Karras performs 3 piano pieces by Igor Stravinsky. First, the Waltz for Children, then Ragtime, followed by Piano Rag Music.

0: The Sonoma County Historical Society promotes Sonoma County's diverse heritage through education, preservation, and community engagement. Since 1962, the Society has been collecting, preserving, and retelling Sonoma County stories. From the quirky, clever, and downright scandalous personalities who shaped our county to the places and events that bore witness to spectacular milestones in our past, they celebrate our county's heritage while enriching its future. 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

0: Aha, yeah, there we go. Plaything. Yeah. Chuck Miller's version, but there was other versions, weren't there, Tony?
1: Yeah, absolutely. We think the original was by Little Wilbur and the Pleasers.
0: Other people did it.
1: That record on Vogue.
0: Yeah.
1: Nick Todd covered it slightly after, but it was from 1957.
0: Yeah.
1: And, yeah, that was a white label pie demo, which is from a record that ended up being issued on the Blue Mercury label. So
0: Yeah. And we're going to play demo records today. Mm. And, all of the records we're going to play are not official releases. They're pre-releases.
1: Yeah, DJ which copies were, and so on.
0: Yeah, sent to record shops and that sort of thing. So if you like them, let us know. Yeah, you can contact the show, studio@cambridge105.co.uk, or you can text us on 07919 070490. It'd be great to hear from you. That's unusual in that the Pi and Mercury demo records at that time, they were all double-sided, but most demo records were they?
1: Absolutely, yeah. Particularly over here, anyway, English.
0: I've got a feeling your microphone is playing up. But anyway, we'll let it run for a bit. So I'm going to play one that is single-sided, and this is on the Columbia record label. All of the EMI released demos were one-sided.
1: Yeah.
0: And they were made of shellac.
1: Yes. Yeah.
0: So one way of recognizing a genuine demo record is if it is on shellac, of course. Mm. But then again, the Mercury Pi ones were not.
1: No, absolutely.
0: They were on very hard vinyl. Okay, so here we go. This is Jimmy Jackson's Rockin' Skiffle. Rockin' Skiffle. Mm. I think it's a B-side of a release, isn't it?
1: Yes,
0: Lonely
1: I think
0: Road.
1: So. Lonely Road. I can't remember what the flip side of it is, but I think you're right.
0: Of course, I've only got the one side.
1: Yeah. Oh well.
0: Because it's a demo record.
1: Yeah. We'll have a listen anyway.
0: But it's a white record label, and it's got kind of like markings all the way around the outside to judge the speed of the record.
1: Yeah, strobe edging so that you can get the speed right.
0: Yeah, indeed. So here we go. This is Jimmy Jackson's Lonely Road.

0: Okay, so two in a row there. And that second was Sonny Terry.
1: Sonny Terry with Hooray Hooray on an American demo this
0: yes.
1: time.
0: Yeah, and American demos were pretty much all issued on vinyl, weren't
1: yes,
0: they?
1: Either
0: a lot of them
1: or,
0: were.
1: Yeah, yeah.
0: Some sort of special material. And they were mostly, well, they nearly all double-sided, weren't they?
1: Yeah.
0: Let's get that one off the desk.
1: And this was in a, you were talking about them being distributed to shops. This is in a sleeve that says on it, it's a pale blue sleeve, and it's got the RCA Victor logos on it.
0: Yeah.
1: Please listen to this RCA Victor record, ... then place your order with your distributor.
0: Oh.
1: So there you go.
0: Yeah, yeah. So that's, yeah, so that was four record shops to listen to, and so they could order on whatever copies they needed for their shop. Yeah. Okay. Well, I'm going to go back to UK. Mostly these are going to be UK demos. Just one or two American ones thrown in. This time, this is on the Decca record label, and Decca demo samples were on a pale blue label. Again, with the strobe 78 sort of speed markings around the outside of the label, and clearly says London demonstration sample. Again, one-sided, although I've actually got both sides of this, actually.
1: Oh,
0: so I've got two records to make one record. This one's actually stamped with the issue number 2, F10708. Well, they're not normally. Okay. They sometimes just have to take the number.
1: Matrix.
0: Yeah, the DRX or whatever it is number on them. So here we go. This is Tony Kinsey Quartet.
1: Okay.
0: With Dill Jones. Quite laid-back version. It has a nice bit of jazz, nice kind of smooth, loungy jazz, this. And this is their version of, what was it?
1: A Stomping at the Savoy, I believe.
0: Stomping at the Savoy, which is normally quite...
1: This is mid-50s now, then, we're talking.
0: Yeah, so this is 1956,
1: possibly.
0: 10708, 56.
1: 10708, yeah, about 56, we think.
0: Yeah,
1: I think
0: something
1: that's
0: like that. Of course, the original versions would have been 30s.
1: Yeah, absolutely. Yeah.
0: Okay, here we go. Stomping at the Savoy.

0: Yeah, two in a row. And we played the second one because I was falling asleep.
1: Oh,
0: after Tony
1: gone,
0: Kinsey.
1: Gone very vision
0: yeah,
1: on.
0: Yeah, it was very vision
1: off?
0: On,
1: we're not
0: yeah.
1: sure. Yeah. And, so we livened it up a bit there with Basil and Ivor Kirchin band.
0: Yeah,
1: and,
0: White Silver Sands.
1: Version of White Silver Sands.
0: Yeah, a lot of people did that, didn't they?
1: Yeah, including Don Lang.
0: Yeah, Billy Vaughan, did he?
1: No, it was Don Rondo, the guy
0: Don
1: that done
0: Rondo.
1: It
0: Don Rondo, oh yeah, that's yeah. right, yeah. Yeah. But anyway, that one was on... What?
1: Parlophone.
0: Parlophone.
1: Yeah.
0: Which, of course, was
1: another EMI.
0: Yeah, EMI. Single so, again, it's a white demo sample in this particular case. Okay, we're going to move on to Philips now.
1: We are indeed.
0: Yeah, and...
1: It's sometimes you look at a record and you think, I wonder where that's been, don't you?
0: Well, there is a story behind it, as you know. So when I was a collector, living in Chadwell Heath, I went to a boot sale. It was at the West Ham training ground.
1: All right.
0: So this would have been in the
1: early
0: 80s,
1: I
0: guess. So, yeah. Between 85 and, no, sort of mid-80s, between 85 and about 87, 88.
1: Okay. Yeah.
0: And I was collecting 78s even then. I didn't have as many as I've got now, but I did still have several thousand. Mm. And I came across a box of Mint Philips demo records.
1: Mm.
0: Philips, unlike the EMI and the Decca records, are two-sided demos.
1: Yeah.
0: And quite often, they're actually vinyl, even though Philips records are pretty nearly always shellac.
1: Yeah.
0: Although there's the occasional one you get, which is issued
1: turns
0: on,
1: up
0: on
1: as a
0: vinyl.
1: But...
0: So they're both double-sided. This one happens to be a shellac. A collector friend of mine said, I know somebody who'd be really interested in one of those. And it was this record, which was happened to be the best record in that box, really.
1: Yeah. Well,
0: Two really good sides on it. And he said, yeah, he'd like to buy it off you. And he offered me like 40 or 50 quid at the time, which was a lot of money.
1: Quite a lot of money in the
0: 80s, back in the 80s. So I thought, yeah, of course. So the box only cost me a tenner or something.
1: Yeah, fair enough.
0: For the 100 records. So I sold it to Dave through my mate Steve. And he was a big fan of rockabilly.
1: Yeah.
0: And this particular band were coming to London, so he got them to autograph it. I'd lost track of it at that point in time. I had no idea. So I moved around the world, all different places, to Holland, and then
1: right,
0: France,
1: there
0: and
1: is.
0: Then
1: yeah.
0: finally we settled back here in Cambridge. And then I got to hear that our friend Peter Feast. Had it.
1: Yes.
0: So he'd gone round the block
1: from Dave.
0: And he bought it from Dave when Dave was hard up one time and selling his record collection off. So he bought it off of Dave. And then of course when Peter died, I got the record off of the collection.
1: Yeah.
0: So it's come all full circle, all the way back to me, and it's a Philips demo record, two-sided, and now, of course, autographed by the band. This is Sid King and his five strings. Fantastic record. I think Roy Orbison might have done a version of this as well, because
1: he
0: was
1: done
0: with
1: a
0: Sid King.
1: The other side, didn't
0: he? Oh, the other side. Yes, but anyway, we're going to play both sides of cracking records.
1: Yeah,
0: but we're going to play the Booger Red side. This is Sid King and his five strings on the Philip demo record. So here we go. If you want to listen to look at it, it's on our Facebook page for the Shellac Collective. Anyway, here we go.

0: Oh, yeah, nice record. Nice.
1: Lovely stuff.
0: Yeah, and you've got a good one to follow it up with.
1: Yeah, well, we often play the Tennessee Ernie version of this song. It gets played at the festivals sometimes, doesn't it?
0: Yeah.
1: But this is the original version by Reese Shipley.
0: Yeah.
1: Of Catfish Boogie.
0: Okay, well, let's have a little listen.
1: On an American Valley.
0: Okay.
1: Demo, which was part of the RCA group anyway, apparently.
0: Right. Yeah.
1: So, yeah.
0: Here we go.

0: Ah, yeah. That was good, wasn't it?
1: Yeah.
0: Nice. Little bit of slide guitar there.
1: Yeah.
0: Beautiful. Yeah. Yeah. Catfish Boogie. So I'm going to go back a bit in time this time. Mm. And this is an older demo record, I guess, from the 30s.
1: Late 30s. Yeah.
0: Might be early 40s. So it's Harry Roy and his band on Parlophone, on a Parlophone demo record. Now, the older ones, they don't have the strobe thing going around the outside. And usually the title of the demo is pasted on a little piece of paper, which is stuck onto the label.
1: Yeah.
0: So that's how you can tell whether it's a genuine demo record or not. So this one was on Parlophone, and it's called Piano Madness.
1: Mm.
0: Yeah, so a bit of a change of pace. Hope you enjoy it. Here we go.

0: That was great.
1: It was. I'd forgotten. I really how enjoyed good that. Was yeah. actually
0: Harry yeah. Roy and his yeah. band with piano madness.
1: Yeah, the Tiger Ragamuffins on piano there. Ivan Morton and Dave Kay.
0: Yeah, they were good pianists. Absolutely. Weren't they? Very yeah. fast. Yeah. Very, very fast. Had a message in from Brian. He says, "Hi, Greg. Nice choices tonight. As I'm sure you will remember, Pete was a great fan of Sid King and corresponded with him several times."
1: Mm.
0: Yeah, yeah, yes, indeed, yeah. Well, everyone is, aren't they? Yeah, yeah, fans of
1: absolutely.
0: Sid King.
1: You've got to be, haven't you,
0: yeah,
1: really?
0: Yeah. Is he still alive? Was he gone now?
1: I don't think so, but I don't know.
0: No, I think
1: I'm
0: he's
1: only
0: gone
1: going
0: now.
1: By the... He wasn't particularly young when he made that track, I don't think. He was, like... It possibly
0: everything's relative.
1: 20s, early
0: 30s.
1: Yeah.
0: Oh, right. Okay. We're going to stay a little bit older for this one and then we'll go back to the 50s afterwards. Tell us about this next one.
1: Another very prolific man, but this is a Rex recording, we think. It's on Decca.
0: Oh, on Decca demo, matrix. But it was a Rex record. Yeah. Okay.
1: And it's Billy Cotton.
0: Yeah.
1: And I believe it's Alan Breeze on the vocal, if I remember. Haven't right. played it in a while. But it's There's a Boy Coming Home on Leave. So it's from Second World War.
0: So, yeah, so it's early 40s probably.
1: Yeah.

0: Bugle.
1: I say, Nobby.
0: Hello.
1: I wish it was tomorrow.
0: Why?
1: Well, I'm going on leave tomorrow.
0: Lucky blot, I always sure was. Well, anyway, give her my love.
1: Give her your love? What's wrong with mine?
0: Oh, all.

0: Yeah, there we go. Yeah. Billy Cotton and his band.
1: And as you mentioned at the beginning there, the actual wartime presses that were released on Rex were made of very much inferior shellac. So it's nice to have things like that on the demos. You get to hear the track properly.
0: Yeah, yes, yes. I'm going to go to the 50s this time on a London demo record.
1: Oh, yes.
0: Yeah. Sadly, this one's got a bit of a dig in it, so it'll jump halfway through, but it's a nice record.
1: Anyway.
0: And the London demo records had a sort of fawny orange colour label.
1: Yeah. And that carried right through until sort of the early 60s, and then they changed yellow.
0: Yeah, even on the 45s, they were that colour. Yeah, sort of orangey colour. So you can usually tell, again, the genuine ones, because they are that colour.
1: Yeah.
0: And again, they're one-sided, being a Decca issue.
1: Yes,
0: Decca pressing. This is a great record. It's one of my favourite tracks by Big Joe Turner.
1: Yeah.
0: It's hard enough to find it on a London issue.
1: Yeah.
0: Let alone a demo. If this didn't have a little dig, it would be worth a lot of money, I think. But it does have a dig, but never mind. I think we're going to play it anyway.
1: Yeah.
0: So this is a Big Joe Turner, which originally would have been on Atlantic, but over here on London, and his version of Morning, Noon and Night.

0: cracking record.
1: Brilliant.
0: Yeah.
1: Shame about the skips.
0: Yeah, well, there we go. Yeah, I'll have to get some wax and just fill it a bit.
1: Yeah, you can
0: see if we can mend that a little bit. Listening to the Kip of the Cat show here on Cambridge 105 Radio. I'm here with Tony Tunes in the studios, and we're playing demo records.
1: We are.
0: And this next one, Tony, is an interesting record. So this is a test pressing,
1: yeah, just
0: rather than a demo.
1: Rather than demo or DJ copy, as
0: DJ
1: a lot of them
0: copy.
1: Do.
0: So this is just this a is Columbia just a test pressing, but it's from the 50s, 57. So it's a little bit. I guess it was for a different purpose, just to
1: test out. Quite fat, doesn't it? We've sort of deduced that it feels like it could have been an older record, but it's
0: The label looks older,
1: and it hasn't got the strobes on it, actually.
0: No,
1: has it? Which they tended to at
0: the
1: this
0: demos
1: time.
0: Did, but not the test pressings.
1: Not the tests.
0: So anyway, this is Jimmy Rogers, but not the old Jimmy Rogers.
1: No, this is Jimmy Rogers. The 50s Jimmy Rogers.
0: 50s Jimmy Rogers,
1: as in Honeycomb, which is what we're about to hear.

0: Yeah, very nice. Yeah, Jimmy Rogers with Honeycomb.
1: Yeah, we like that.
0: Okay, ooh, we've only got a quarter of an hour left, so can't play very many more. Yeah. This is a double-tracked A-side on this record.
1: Yeah.
0: It's Gene and Fred Kelly. Yeah. Is the first track, and then the second track is somebody different. Helen
1: Trouble.
0: Trouble.
1: Isn't it?
0: Yeah. So it's from Deep in the Heart. It's on the MGM. It's an MGM demo. Yeah. Again, this was issued by
1: EMI.
0: And so it's a white label with the strobe.
1: Yeah,
0: things around the outside of it, and we're going to play just one of the tracks because time is a bit short.
1: Okay.
0: And this is "I Love to Go Swimming with Women."
1: Oh,
0: I believe
1: okay.
0: something like that. Anyway.

0: Oh, yeah. That was really interesting, that one.
1: The oldest one we've got tonight, anyway.
0: Yeah, so it's probably 23, 24?
1: 24, I think, yeah. It's that was Bailey's Lucky Seven. And the demo, it is a demo or test or whatever it says on
0: it.
1: And it says that it was pressed in London.
0: Right.
1: So, but it obviously wasn't recorded in London. It would have been recorded on an American Jeanette, I think.
0: Yeah, so it would have been
1: So probably on Winner or something over here, which is what that kind of thing usually.
0: Yeah, so they would have sent the plates over and pressed it here.
1: Yeah, absolutely. But also probably didn't have anything to do with Bailey's Lucky Seven on the released label, because they didn't, did they? They used to call them things like the Bohemian Band
0: or Winner's Band or something.
1: Just some random name.
0: If we had the jazz book, we'd be able to tell you. We haven't got it in the studio with us, so we can't tell you. But anyway, yeah, no, so that's over 100 years old.
1: Yeah.
0: That demo record, so there we go. Right, we're going to... We haven't got much time left. We've got time for this one. This is the Marilyn Sisters.
1: Mm.
0: We don't know much about.
1: No.
0: And in fact, this is the only record I've seen by them, and it's a demo, and I don't think I've seen the issue of this, although it was on Decca. It was on Decca 10518, apparently.
1: Oh, okay. Yeah.
0: And it's a cover of a Frankie Lane hit.
1: Yeah, Frankie Lane B-side.
0: Well, it's I always think that's a double A-side.
1: Yeah,
0: you've got,
1: it is really.
0: Yeah,
1: it?
0: So you've got Cool Water on one side and Bubbles on the other side. Yeah. And this is a cover of the Bubbles side by the Marilyn Sisters. And he's got they've got a decent
1: pair of voices.
0: Yeah. There's an orchestra behind them.
1: Yeah.
0: But I don't think you've got anywhere, because you never see it, do you?
1: No. I've never seen it. Funny enough, I saw one recently.
0: But it was a demo.
1: And it was a demo. Yeah.
0: That's kind of what happens when you get demo records. Sometimes that's the only issues you can ever find of the records, because they just weren't distributed or they weren't sold in any quantity.
1: Yeah.
0: Anyway, see what you think of this. I don't think it's a bad version. It's not as good as the Frankie Lane, in my opinion. But hey, it's
1: different.
0: Yeah, it's definitely different. Here's the Marilyn Sisters on a blue demo record.

0: Actually, that grew on me, you know. Mm. Yeah, towards the end, I kind of like that. Well, we've got time for just one more. Next week is going to be April Fool's Day.
1: It is.
0: So guess what?
1: Well, there's no falling.
0: The theme's going to be next week. Yes, it's going to be fools.
1: Yes.
0: It's going to be the theme next
1: week. Why
0: not? So tune in for that. Thanks for joining us here on the Kip of the Cat show this week.
1: I'll see you sometime soon, folks.
0: Yeah.
1: But it won't be next week.
0: No, he's not around next week. And so this is another Decca one, actually, this time. Another Blue Decca one, this time with Ted Heath and his orchestra backing. And it's Annette Kluger. Who sang quite a lot with Ted Heath, as did Lita Rosa and all sorts of other people.
1: Yeah.
0: But anyway, this is her version of a UK number one hit for K-Star, which came out on HMV originally. Mm. But this is on the Decca version of it, and it's their version of Rock and Roll Waltz. If I don't have time to say goodbye, goodbye.
1: Yeah, goodbye.

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0: September 1st, 2026. Yesterday, by a vote of 5-4, the United States Supreme Court allowed Trump to continue to build his ballroom. The five right-wing justices concluded that the National Trust for Historic Preservation, which had sued to stop the construction of the ballroom, did not have legal standing to sue, and that national security considerations came down on the side of construction. The majority said it was not resolving the issue of whether the project is legal. It was Chief Justice John Roberts who covered that aspect of the controversy. He wrote in dissent that the project is likely unlawful. The White House is an iconic American building whose symbolism and history are wrapped up in its architecture, Roberts wrote. He wrote that it is critical to ensure that those responsible follow the rules in deciding what to tear down and what to build up at the People's House. Nonetheless, as Josh Gerstein of Politico reported, the project will likely be completed before the question of its legality is resolved. Trump's behavior in his second term is a logical outcome of the theory of the unitary executive. Under President Ronald Reagan in the 1980s, those eager to stop Congress from passing legislation that benefited the American people at the expense of businessmen began to argue for the idea that because the president was head of one of the three branches of the U.S. government, he could not be checked by either of the other two branches, the legislative branch, Congress, or the judicial branch, the courts. On July 1, 2024, the United States Supreme Court, stacked with Trump's appointees, took this theory to a conclusion that overturned the central premise of American democracy, that no one is above the law. It decided that the President of the United States has absolute immunity from criminal prosecution for crimes committed as part of the official acts at the core of presidential powers. The court also said it should be presumed that the president also has immunity for other official acts as well, unless that prosecution would not intrude on the authority of the executive branch. Writing for the majority, Chief Justice Roberts said that a president needs such immunity to make sure the president is willing to take bold and unhesitating action and make unpopular decisions, although no previous president ever asserted that he was above the law or that he needed such immunity to fill his role. Roberts's decision didn't focus at all on the interest of the American people in guaranteeing that presidents carry out their duties within the guardrails of the law. This permission structure appears to have convinced Trump he can do whatever he wishes, including rigging elections so he cannot lose. Yesterday, Senator Richard Blumenthal, a Democrat of Connecticut, of the Senate Committee on Homeland Security and Governmental Affairs, who is the top-ranking Democrat on the Permanent Subcommittee on Investigations, exposed what appears to be a plot to steal the 2026 midterm elections. Blumenthal released a letter he had written to Postmaster General David Steiner calling attention to an official whistleblower report, which he attached to the letter. It's eye-popping. The whistleblower warns that there are potentially catastrophic problems in the development of the United States Postal Service's new system for handling federal election ballot mail. According to the whistleblower, the process for the creation and implementation of an entirely new and untested set of IT systems for delivering ballots to voters for the midterm election has been secretive, rushed, chaotic, and fundamentally flawed. The whistleblower says the administration has hidden the high likelihood that the new ballot mail verification processes will result in major disruptions in mail ballots ever getting delivered to voters. As presently designed, if even one barcode on one single ballot in a bulk mailing of 10,000 ballots fails to properly scan during the verification process, the entire batch is rejected and sent back to the state, effectively stopping the ballots from being mailed to voters. The complaint continues. Even under ordinary circumstances, this would be problematic because of predictable errors in any barcode scanning process. But the rushed IT development of the new system means it will almost certainly have significant operating problems when released to the public. The whistleblower notes that multiple officials from the United States Postal Service have described the development process for the system as a shit show. The whistleblower said that work on the United States Postal Service election ballot mail IT project began in June 2026 and has continued despite an injunction from a federal court ordering work on it to stop. Normally, it would take 9 months to a year or more to roll out a project of this complexity, magnitude, and importance. Considering the rush and the consequences, the whistleblower wondered whether catastrophic failure would be a feature rather than a bug. The complaint says the apparently sloppy and rushed manner in which the federal ballot mail portal and supporting IT systems are being built poses significant risk. Potentially millions of American voters may not receive their mail-in ballot this election cycle in a timely manner or at all. Blumenthal noted that the United States Postal Service has a restrained role as a mail carrier. It has never before played a gatekeeping function, and yet is now building an entirely new system to put itself in a position to refuse to mail ballots that state election officials have determined should be sent out. He called for Postmaster General Steiner to abandon this ill-conceived, unconscionable plan and ensure that all Americans can exercise their constitutional right to vote, including by mail, without interference by the United States Postal Service. Blumenthal demanded Steiner answer no later than Friday whether the United States Postal Service has stopped work on the project as ordered by the courts, as well as provide the names of those who worked on the project and the dates they were active. By September 8th, he wants to see all records about the project. Blumenthal told reporters, "The main takeaway for me is that the Postal Service has designed a system to disenfranchise millions of Americans. One-third of all Americans cast their ballots by mail, and the United States Postal Service puts all of their votes at risk." The administration's attack on elections is especially concerning, considering the recent suggestions that Trump is spending most of his time on his legacy projects like the ballroom, leaving him largely unaware of what is going on in the administration. Nancy A. Youssef, Missy Ryan, and Michael Schur of The Atlantic reported yesterday that when Army Secretary Dan Driscoll went directly to Trump with his concerns about what Hegseth is doing to the Army, Trump was surprised to learn how many generals and other top officers had been fired, pushed out, or passed over for promotion under Hegseth, and expressed concern about the deep cuts to the Army's senior leadership. Driscoll resigned yesterday. As for the plan to sabotage mail-in voting, Representative Joe Morelli, a Democrat of New York, the top-ranking Democrat on the House Committee on House Administration, which oversees the administration of federal elections, posted, "These whistleblower allegations are extraordinary. If Trump administration officials knowingly built a system designed to prevent Americans from receiving their ballots, that is not election security. It is a betrayal of our Constitution and the American people."
1: Letters from an American was written and read by Heather Cox Richardson. It was produced at Soundscape Productions, Dedham, Massachusetts. 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
3: Hi, I'm Yorma Kaukonen. Welcome to Live from the Fur Peace Ranch. When I first heard about Magic Dick and Sheng Nung's partnership, I had to check them out on YouTube, of course. These guys are great, and we are so excited to have them here at the ranch.
4: We came all this way. From Boston. But Sheng is international. He's a traveling man.

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Wow. All right. Thank you. Shun and I met about 6 years ago, he reminds me tonight. I thought it was like only four. That's a good time I'm having. And one of the first things that we did was this original tune called Dixology. Yeah, I guess, I don't know if that's ego working or just cleverness with the spelling, because we spell it D-I-X. And it goes like this. Shun, I assume you're ready. Shun is always ready.

being a harmonica player, this is the most essential thing. And this is water, by the way, not vodka. Shun and I love blues, all kinds of blues. You know, classic Chicago blues is maybe our favorite. Robert Johnson, you know, jazz blues. And I'm particularly fond of Sonny Boy Williamson, number two, who's name was actually Rice Miller or Alec Miller. Alex Miller. He had a million names. That's what happens when you steal someone else's name to form your own career. Because there was a Sonny Boy One who was John Lee Williamson, who was very famous already at that time, who wrote all the songs and had like a million hits.

you know, in that realm that he was in, which was great. Anyway, so we're going to do one by Sonny Boy number two called 99.

This next one is a blues by the great Little Walter. Little Walter is my main idol. In fact, he's so much of an influence on me that it's very difficult to get away from that influence. So, you know, I would spend years exploring other styles of playing, a lot of jazz stuff and various things like that, because you can get so into Little Walter and so as a player that, well, I think you understand what I'm saying. It can be hard to break out of that. But right now, we're trying to be in it. So here's one called Blues with a Feeling. Thank you. Now I'm in trouble. They know us.

This is live from Jorma Kaukonen's Fur Peace Ranch. This concert with Magic Dick and Sean Nung, recorded November 10th, 2018.

0: This is Yorma, and you're listening to Live from the Fur Peace Ranch. Here's more from Magic Dick and Sheng Nung.
1: How's everybody doing tonight? Yeah, all right. So, you know, we both love the blues, and but when we got together, we both quickly realized we had a deep love for classic jazz, too, and Miles Davis in particular. And we absolutely love Miles. You know, he was so minimalistic in his conception, and he's such a beautiful player. So we're going to do this tune for you, written by Miles on a matchbox, right?
2: a matchbook, a book of matches.
1: A book of matches, yeah.
2: He had the chords for this written on a book of matches.
1: Yeah.
2: And I believe what that really means is he composed it on the way to the studio. Okay.
1: Yeah.
2: In New York. Yeah.
1: So this is So What?

0: very much. Thank you.
1: So this next one that we're going to do for you is, you know, it was a tune that I had always loved by, it was Early Miles, and I remember Dick was, we were at his place once, and Dick was playing it on his harmonica, and I was like, oh, I love that tune, you know, we should do that. And he was like, we should do the Lambert, Hendricks, and Ross version. So I went and checked out the Lambert, Hendricks, and Ross version, and it was incredible, you know, it was, what they did was vocalese, you know, John Hendricks. So they would write lyrics to the original solos, and so what you get is a beautiful dancing melody, you know, weaving in and out of the harmonies, and we love the message of this song, so we like to do that for you now, and this is Four.
2: Yeah, Sean.

Together constitutes a foursome. That's all. Four is the figure. That's all. You're going to be getting any bigger. Doesn't matter how you slice it up, you'll never change it.

This is live from Yorma Kalkinen's Fur Peace Ranch. This concert with Magic Dick and Sean Nung, recorded November 10th, 2018.

0: This is Yorma, and you're listening to Live from the Fur Peace Ranch. Here's more from Magic Dick and Chung Nung.
1: Thank you so much. So, you know, I was born in Chicago, and I grew up in Singapore, and now I feel very lucky to be here and to be sharing the stage with a national treasure such as Magic Dick.
2: Oh, man. Thank you.
1: You know, when I first moved here, it was very difficult for me because I left my family and friends back in Singapore. And, you know, to pursue this dream of playing music. And it was as great as performing is, you know, it's always very hard to be away from home. So this is a song that I wrote. This is called Walls.

0: So just want to thank everybody so much for coming out and for Fur Peace Ranch for having both of us. Being here allows us, you guys being here allows us to live our dreams. So thank you so much.
1: Yeah.

got a great blues classic by the indisputably great Big Bill Brunsey. This one's called Key to the Highway. It can get very confusing being a harmonica player. First of all, I'm working on oxygen deprivation most of the time.

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church on a Sunday in a year of Mondays, but it ain't because I don't believe in Jesus. You know I have to give him credit

Heaven's gonna have a honky-tonk. Dale Watson wraps up our first set of the day with that track, going back to 1999, here on a Blue Moon Americana morning, our first show of September. Yes, we've made it into the ember months here on Blue Moon, and this is KOWSLP Occidental Community Radio for all you fans of Americana out there in West Sonoma County. And we're going to keep things going now with the track from Stoney Edwards. This little nugget comes from his 1972 album, She's My Rock. Honky Tonk Heaven.

That was Waylon Payne and a track that goes back only a little ways to September of 2021, to be precise. Dead on a Wheel is the lead track off of his album Blue Eyes, The Harlot, The Queer, The Pusher, and Me, The Lost Act. That's a mouthful. Hey, we're going to follow that up with this little nugget that runs cool, clear, and blue. Johnny Cash from his 1990 album Boom Chicka Boom. And this is Don't Go Near the Water.

0: Two tracks there from Dolly Parton, wrapping up with her cover of the Louvin Brothers' Cash on the Barrelhead, and that comes from her 1999 album, The Grass is Blue. And we also heard her classic version of Jolene, released in January of 1974, Two from Dolly, who we lost this past week, a week back or so, at the age of 80. Born into poverty, Dolly would grow into one of the very best examples of personal growth, and her legacy of giving was peerless. She'll be missed. We're going to take a quick break.
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0: Next up on our show this morning, I've got some Shiny Ribs featuring the Beaumont, Texas musical legend named Kevin Russell. No, not our Kevin Russell here in Sonoma County, but a collective that defies genres as an Austin-based nine-piece swamp pop soul supergroup. This is brand new from Shiny Ribs, and it's called Arkansas Mud, a hot little number from their new album, Real Alligator.

0: That was Albuquerque Lights, a track from Charlie Crockett's newest album, Clovis, which, well, it had a bit of a bumpy release this past summer due to some label conflicts. And that was recorded at Norman Petty Recording Studios in Clovis, New Mexico, back in March. Charlie's back. And hey, how about some Jesus and Elvis? A track from Greg Brown's 1994 album, Poet Game.
1: Jesus had some water, said, why not be better yet? Elvis picked up a guitar and made all the women wet.

That was A Good Woman's Love, a track released last year by Natalie Bergman. It's featured on the album My Home Is Not In This World, and we're running out of time, so one more from Dolly, and she's joined here by Porter Wagner to open our last set of the morning, a short one. Why Don't You Haul Off and Love Me was recorded back in 1949 by Wayne Rainey, and it's been covered by a few, including Bull Moose Jackson. This little duet proves a nice crossover mix going back to 1969.

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Welcome to the Project Censored radio show on Pacifica Radio. I am your co-host, Eleanor Goldfield. And this week, on the first segment, I sit down with Beryl Lipton from the Electronic Frontier Foundation to talk about the Drone as First Responder programs, which, yes, are as horrifying as they sound. Beryl outlines the ever-expanding gray area where constitutional rights and accountability fall away in service of more efficient surveillance tech, and that includes AI. Beryl and I also discuss the pitfalls of that AI, not least of all that it's created both in the image and in service of a racist, patriarchal, so-called justice system. That's coming up on this segment of the Project Censored show. Be sure to listen to the second segment this week where I sit down with Ian Head from the Center for Constitutional Rights to talk about the slow death of the Freedom of Information Act.

0: bright with waves full of poison. Thanks, everyone, for joining us at the Project Censored radio show on Pacifica Radio. I'm your co-host, Eleanor Goldfield, and we're very glad right now to be joined by Beryl Lipton, who is a senior investigative researcher at the Electronic Frontier Foundation. She focuses her work on government transparency, law enforcement surveillance, tech, and other uses of tech by government actors. Beryl, thanks so much for joining us.
1: Thanks for having me on.
0: Absolutely. And I invited you on the show to discuss an article that you released back in July titled "Hundreds of Drone as First Responder Programs Could Soon Be Launched Across the Country." And that sounds terrifying. And I want to start with some basics here. Could you talk a little bit about this DFR program that first launched back in 2018, actually, and also how it, as with so many other invasive technologies, is sold as a necessary step towards better protecting and serving the people?
1: Definitely. So the concept of drone as first responder programs was sort of born in Chula Vista, California. And at that time, we were dealing with a different technological landscape than we are even 8 years later. At that time, some police departments did have drones already, and they were flying drones in sort of a one-off way to emergency situations, maybe vehicles that were unsafe to approach, other sorts of dangerous situations where arguably you didn't want a human officer to be directly involved. You wanted to be able to send some sort of technological solution, some sort of camera. So Chula Vista came up with this idea that they would send a drone to a lot of their calls for service. And this was unique at that time because I think the public was still pretty skeptical of this idea that we were flying drones at all as law enforcement or as government or even as individuals. You know, it was just before around that time where in Baltimore, there was a drone that law enforcement had access to that was provided by a company called Persistent Surveillance. And this drone literally flew around the city and surveilled randomly areas beneath it. People found that idea very offensive, and that program was shut down. We also saw around that time a few different police departments and states put in some policies that limited how they were going to actually be able to deploy these drones. And in general, those restrictions where they existed focused on sending a drone to sort of emergency situations, these high threat, high risk level situations that law enforcement sometimes finds themselves in. So Chula Vista starts the drone as first responder program, starts sending drones to some of these calls for service. These different states, other locations put in policies saying, okay, this type of use where you have a very specific reason, a specific investigatory reason to be sending a drone, you can send drones there. What we then saw were police departments and companies that provide technology to law enforcement sort of take to this idea and say, okay, well, if you only want us flying drones to criminal events, then we will have these drones that we fly to every potential criminal event. And that is not random surveillance, which is what the public doesn't want to see. That is very specific deployment, which is a responsible use of drones. Of course, police departments get hundreds of calls for service every week, every day. And the way that this has gone means that when you have a drone as first responder program, sometimes in some of these cities, drones are getting deployed to every single call for service, even if it's something like a suspicious person. So Chula Vista really sort of started this idea, but it's really taken off in part because there is this strong profit motive and there is this sort of format that helps to navigate the oversight that was put into place in locations that didn't want

0: if like on the way to, I don't know, check out a suspicious person just living their life, they pass over a backyard where somebody is doing drugs or something. I don't know. How is that admissible? How is that okay? How does that get over the hurdles of the supposed Fourth Amendment that we supposedly have?
1: Yeah. So I will note that I am also not a constitutional lawyer, although there are people at Electronic Frontier Foundation who are. However, I think you point out a really important problem with the way that drones are able to operate and this broader expectation of privacy that we have in certain parts of our home or on our property, right? These places where our backyard, or maybe somebody has a roof deck, or they have other areas where they don't expect that law enforcement is going to be able to see them. There is this sort of large, gray, fuzzy area when it comes to what law enforcement is allowed to see on somebody's private property, because there has been case law that has sort of established that law enforcement does have some ability to look from an odd vantage point onto your property. And unless there are clear laws that restrict that, then there is some wiggle room around where law enforcement can be in terms of where they can see from and sort of what they can do with that information now having seen that area. There are some states like Nevada that have a law in place that say that law enforcement aren't allowed to fly drones over the curtilage of a person's property, meaning sort of your yard, your backyard, all of the areas surrounding your home. And that is a good restriction. But we now have drones that very easily can see onto people's property from places that are not directly above that property. And these cameras can see for hundreds of feet. So I have seen instruction from people who provide drones to law enforcement that says, station your drone not directly above the house, angle it so that you can see what you want to see, you know, without necessarily violating some of these laws. So I think you point out a really important problem with operating drones.
0: Yeah, and kind of auxiliary to this, but still, I feel an important problem. And you note this in the piece that the quote, footage from drone flights is streamed back to a police office, and it can be stored, shared, and analyzed like other video. Turning drone footage into fodder for ALPR networks, for example, requires very little additional software. And Flock Safety was quietly able to turn its drones into flying ALPRs last year, end quote. And we spoke to Ed from DFlock about Flock's ALPRs, also noting that Flock is just one flavor of that technology. But here we're also seeing how those ALPRs are just one piece of like a larger panopticon of surveillance. Could you talk a little bit about like this drone footage is then like poured into this like mega data pool of surveillance?
1: Yeah. So I think what's happening now is that technology is being developed and capabilities are being made accessible to law enforcement in a way that is sort of circumventing the existing oversight mechanisms that we have at a time when it's more important than ever for there to be oversight, because there is so much data that exists about us. And as you noted, all of this data is being collated in a way that really demolishes our understanding of what privacy looks like across time. And so generally, municipalities have set up oversight mechanisms that are tied to the procurement system and generally are tied to a particular monetary amount. But if you have a device that is camera-based, it really does only take a software update to take that camera footage and analyze it in a way that might turn it into a license plate reader, like we saw with the Flock drones, but just as easily could turn it into a widespread biometric surveillance machine. Technologically, we're right there. It's really only a matter of law enforcement and the public's appetite for humoring that sort of expansion of the technology. There isn't, in a lot of places, a monetary amount that is going to trigger oversight when you don't need an additional contract, or you sometimes don't even need to be paying any additional money in order to get to some of these capabilities. That's what we saw with the Flock ALPR, is that some municipalities might have been thinking that they were just buying a drone,

0: Also, this is a license plate reader. This is a license plate reader that is collecting information that is being fed back into potentially that nationwide data sharing network. Similarly, we're seeing a lot of cameras, whether it's body camera footage, dash cam, from stationary public cameras, from private surveillance cameras, all being fed into an integrated camera network, maybe provided by Flock, maybe provided by Axon, maybe by Motorola Solutions. There are a few different big players in this space, but it does expand the amount of access that law enforcement and potentially bad actors have to your movements, who you are, right? We now live in a time where actually, if you have my vehicle plate or if you see my likeness somewhere, it is very easy to then pull up stores of information from lots of different data sets, whether they're police data sets and police records and police cameras, or from the commercial data market where law enforcement buys a lot of information. And we see that they get information that sometimes was leaked on the dark web. They have really expanded the definition of open source intelligence to include information that nobody was ever supposed to have access to, but is now considered fair game because it ended up anywhere on the internet.
1: Yeah, which is terrifying. That, I mean, I guess I'm not surprised that the cops are like, well, if you can't beat the dark web, join it. But, you know, boy. And I wanted to ask, too, because this brings up another question about, you know, I don't really trust cops in general anyway, but I trust AI even less. And I'm curious, what is the role of AI here, if you know of any?
0: Yeah. So artificial intelligence actually plays a pretty large role in a lot of these systems. License plate readers have had some low level type of, could call it AI, for a long time. It was basically machine learning, and it was trained on a lot of different images of license plates. That has since expanded, and now companies like Flock offer something closer to vehicle fingerprinting, where it can identify make and model of car, it can identify dents or bumper stickers, and some of the other, you know, very specific characteristics of a vehicle. And that is all driven by artificial intelligence. All of these biometric systems are driven by artificial intelligence. And a lot of this collation of information is being driven by artificial intelligence. What we saw over the last decade is something like law enforcement buying up a lot of devices, license plate readers, cameras, body cams, right? A lot of camera-based systems that were generating a lot of pieces of information. And then they realized, well, that's an awful lot of information. We're back to not being able to sift through all of this information in a way that is actually helpful for our investigations. We need a better way to be connecting these dots. And so we're sort of in this very connecting the dots type of moment in policing, because we have so many images. We have all of this data from data brokers, from our web behavior, and an individual could not piece together all of that information. And so artificial intelligence is really helping to sort of create these basically dossiers on people based on all of this information. With the Drone as First Responder programs, we've moved from needing an actual human operator who flies the drone to an AI-driven deployment system where, while there needs to be some human oversight of that system, effectively a single operator could be overseeing the deployment of multiple drones that are using artificial intelligence and using its video analysis capabilities to basically fly itself from point A to point B, or to do things like lock on to a particular vehicle or lock on to a particular person.
1: Well, and with that, I mean, I suppose this is more of a philosophical question for you, but also with your tech expertise, I mean, understanding that AI is built by the people who obviously like respect our current system and all its racist and misogynist glory and is fed with information from that. So, you know, it was like 1993 before women had to be included in clinical trials and medicine. You know, we have a remarkably racist so-called justice system. So all of this information is being fed into the AI. So that the AI is basically in the image of the system, and yet it doesn't have the same, you know, capabilities of a human being to say, oh, that's clearly not anything, or I don't think that that's something. So what are we creating here in these DFR programs that, like, okay, the drone is the first thing to the scene of something that may or may not be a crime, and it's built in the image of a racist, patriarchal, misogynist, colonialist system. I mean, how could this actually go well? Not trying to be the Debbie Downer here, but like...
0: Yeah, I think you raise a really important point, because what we're seeing with these systems, with all of this data and analysis, is this move to again try to predict where crimes are going to happen. And even in the last decade, I feel like this idea of predictive policing has come up and been shot down as a clearly racist idea over and over again, let alone over the course of policing. This idea of predictive policing, just being able to try to, you know, imagine where people might be violating the law, really undermines what we're supposed to be able to do in a democracy. It undermines our criminal justice system, because, as you note, it's being based on historical information, on data that was taken out of the context of any individuals against whom that model might be applied. But we have moved it into an artificial intelligence system. And I think part of the problem is that it disguises a bit where some of these origins of the data actually are, that we had in places really biased policing policy that generated data that makes it look as though certain communities are the ones that really need to be policed. And then it just reinforces that system, but it now has taken away the responsibility from an individual human and put it into a machine that can provide some veneer of objectivity, which I think is really important that we resist, because that is really unfair. Unfortunately, I think we are, though, in a place where predictive policing through these systems seems like, again, an idea that law enforcement wants to avail itself of.
1: Yeah, absolutely. The myth of objectivity, we talk about that a lot on the show. But I want to kind of circle back to something that you mentioned, which was, because I remember I'm old enough to have worked on projects about and for Snowden. And one of the things that he said was that, you know, when you're collecting all of this data, you're basically collecting nothing because you can't sift through it. And you mentioned that, like, that's why they're using the AI, is to be able to sift through it and to connect these dots. But because, again, AI is not only built on these systems that created it, but it's also fallible, very fallible, you know, like, and erroneous, you know, like in war games, AI tells us to do nuclear war in like two moves. So I'm curious, like, are we still at this point? I'm not trying to give people a false sense of security here, but are we still at this point where you've got all of this data and you've got AI that's not that bright sifting through it and pulling up erroneous things? I mean, are we still at this point, or is it like, oh yes, no, it's really good at getting exactly what it's looking for, but then also with that, what it's looking for could also be erroneous?
0: Yeah. So I think depending on the sector, the artificial intelligence is better or worse at whatever the task is that we're asking it to do. But I think it remains incredibly problematic and detrimental to our criminal justice system in general, right? If artificial intelligence is pulling up wrong information or hallucinating in a way, well, those are people's lives. And you don't want to be accused by the computer of having committed a crime, because now you have to fight what this black box has said about who you are and what your intentions are and where you've been. And we see law enforcement repeatedly over rely on what the algorithms have said in ways that seem to suggest that they had to totally ignore their own common sense, because we have seen multiple situations where any person looking at what was being identified as a criminal or a stolen vehicle or whatever it might have been, we as humans would look at that and say, well, like, obviously that is not a stolen motorcycle from Minnesota. That is a van in Colorado. But sometimes law enforcement doesn't do that basic double checking when they get a sort of notification. We see regularly, you know, or very often that when face recognition is wrong on people of color. Already a community that is over-policed, already facing human problems in the criminal justice system, let alone having computers be pointed to as a reason why they should additionally be incarcerated for crimes they didn't commit. Yeah, we're in a really scary place where computers are surveilling people who aren't committing crimes, and when they get it wrong, they get it really wrong in a way that is becoming more difficult to get around. Also, we still have humans involved in these systems. These are very powerful surveillance systems. And what we're also seeing is that humans are fallible and will use these systems for their own selfish purposes. I think we're seeing now that people are looking into the use of license plate readers, we are seeing dozens, if not hundreds, of cases where police officers have been using access to these powerful systems to do things like stalk their ex-wives, check up on their ex-partners, new partners, follow people that they're interested in asking out, all incredibly illegitimate law enforcement purposes, actually crimes in and of themselves. And so in those cases, we're not using this technology to fight crimes. We're using this technology to cause crimes.
1: Yeah. Wouldn't it be nice if it had a little kill switch on it? Was like, I'm sorry, I'm not helping. I'm sorry, Dave, I can't do that. But alas. Yeah. And just this idea that the computer can't be wrong, like that, you know, there was an MIT study that showed that the more you use AI, the more dumb you are, because you stop thinking and you offload the action of thinking to something that is provably wrong a lot of the time. And I feel like part of this here, maybe this is me being too much of a cynic, but I feel like part of this is also like the accountability aspect. Oh, like, well, I didn't get it wrong. The computer did. And I wanted to ask you a bit about that, kind of wrapping up here, because I know you also have a lot of experience with FOIA and like desperately trying to get people to tell you what's going on behind the curtain. And so I'm curious what you've seen in terms of, oh, okay, well, yes, we have a DFR program. First of all, is that public, or is any of that available publicly, or did you have to fight to get that information? But then also, oh, okay, yeah, we have a DFR program. Here are the checks and balances that we have so that there would be accountability if for some reason somebody was, you know, arrested and accused falsely of a crime and things like that.
0: So it really varies place to place whether there is a local policy that governs the use of the technology and provides transparency around deployments and around oversight and audits. So it's really important for people to be checking up on their local communities about whether or not they have any policies in place. I'll quickly plug Electronic Frontier Foundation runs a database called the Atlas of Surveillance, where we are cataloging as many known deployments of surveillance technology as possible. And so that's a really good resource for people to check out and see what surveillance technologies we know are being used in those places. Unfortunately, we see too many situations where law enforcement will deploy drones or they'll deploy other surveillance technologies without having had the thoughtful conversation around what's appropriate and what consequences are if there are violations of the policy. Unfortunately, we see that sometimes the reason that they don't put a policy into place first is because one of these companies is offering them a deal on multiple different devices. And so they need to secure their 10% off before the company's arbitrary deadline. And so they haven't put a policy into place. That's totally inappropriate, but it definitely happens not uncommonly. So there should be, and some of these companies are putting into place more automated ways of auditing, you know, throwing up flags on officers who seem to be conducting maybe too many searches on the same plate. But again, like if there aren't clear policies that outline sort of how those audits are going to take place, who's actually going to conduct them, what those consequences are going to be, then often they don't happen. And so they just really need to mandate that at the local level if it's not going to be mandated at the state level. A holdover, I think, from a few years ago when people were a bit more skeptical around drones is that many locations that have drone as first responder programs also have transparency portals. And depending on the municipality, they have a few different pieces of very interesting information on there. Some places will in real time update their drone portal and they'll put exactly what the flight path was, what the reason was, the time and date of the flight. And then if you were to file a public records request, you could very easily point to a very specific flight for that information. Unfortunately, that is something that a lot of municipalities took upon themselves to implement without having any real requirement for it. And so what we've seen is that some municipalities, when they run into kind of a sticky situation with their drone deployment, will sometimes just take down the transparency portal because they're not required to keep it. Some of them don't update it regularly. It does make it a bit more difficult when there aren't rules around how they have to be transparent to be certain that everything that you're seeing on that portal is comprehensive. So I think people should note, though, that if your city has a drone as first responder program and they don't have a corresponding transparency portal, it is worth asking why they don't have that level of transparency, because it is incredibly common at this point.
1: Yeah. And I guess, you know, at this point, fighting the tech itself can feel very Sisyphean, but using the tools that we have at our disposal to fight against how it's deployed and, basically demanding accountability from those players is really the least I think we can do. But Beryl, thank you so much for taking the time to sit down with us and talk about this. Folks, EFF has amazing content. They also have amazing tools. The Privacy Badger, you mentioned the Atlas of Surveillance, surveillance self-defense, street level surveillance. I mean, there's so much information there that's really, really useful and something that even digital tech idiots like myself can implement to make ourselves and our communities a lot safer. I think also if you do any kind of organizing in your community, it's really important to take this upon yourself, because it's not just about you and, you know, your cat pics. It's about your entire community. So do check that out over at EFF.org. And Beryl, thanks again for taking the time.
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That does it for another episode of the Project Censored Radio Show. I'm your producer and co-host, Eleanor Goldfield, along with my co-host and executive producer, Mickey Huff. Please check out projectcensored.org to find a lot of free resources and tools for critical media literacy from the classroom to the airwaves. 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Just a reminder that the views and opinions expressed on this program are those of the guests and hosts and do not necessarily reflect the official policy or position of Project Censored. 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Again, please check us out at projectcensored.org, where you can also support our work. And just before we get deplatformed, check us out at Project Censored on all of your social media platforms. Thanks so much for listening, and we'll see you next time. Alibis, skies, another guys, democracy, politics, the apocalypse. Got the skies looking ominous. So the ocean burn bright with waves full of poison. Genocide, wars, far for little poison. The weapons manufactured paid for by attacks upon the bridges and the levees and the mines collapsing. All the prisons, build the capacity, citizens, and the times.

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You are tuned in and listening to This Is Ska. I'm your host, Meta Goodwin, and we just heard Starlight Express from the Strut album, released September 5th, 1996, by Tokyo Ska Paradise Orchestra from Japan. Before that, Alton Ellis with Tommy McCook and the Supersonics performing Breaking Up. Tommy McCook celebrates his birthday on September 1st. And starting it all off, Rigo Rodriguez with the Jules Holland Band, live, I'm in the Mood for Love. Up next, the Specials, Do the Dog. Their bassist, Horace Panzer, celebrates his birthday August 30th.

That was Back to Black off of Made in Britain, released September 4th, 2011. Before that, the Body Snatchers performing a 007 live from the Dance Craze soundtrack, which opened in theaters in the UK on September 4th, 1981. And starting it all off, The Specials, Do the Dog, right here on This Is Ska. I'm your host, Mitta Goodwin. If you want to hear your tracks played right here on over 25 stations worldwide, email thisisskaradio@gmail.com and be like the Rude Ways with Fireproof City.

We just heard a Red Spot Rhythm featuring Livingston doing the Tom Petty classic, I Won't Back Down. Before that, Skank Williams, Jambalaya on the Bayou, and Rudeways, Fireproof City. All three tracks were emailed to us. You can email us too, right here at This Is Ska. I'm your host, Mitta Goodwin. Up next, Buried Alive by Dancehall Crashers off of their 1995 release on August 29th, Lockjaw.

You are tuned in and listening to This Is Ska. I'm your host, Mitta Goodwin, and we just heard from Gosh It's Bad Manners, released on September 1st, 1981, Danceta. Before that, the Busters give us Warship from their Ruder Than Root album, released September 2nd, 1988. And starting it all off, the Dance Hall Crashers with Buried Alive. Real Big Fish with Sellout

We just heard three songs with musicians who are celebrating their birthdays August 30th. Jeremy Pena from the Bandulas performing Break of the Ice. Before that, Rancid with Southern All-Stars. I Want a Riot. Lars Fredriksson celebrates his birthday. And Real Big Fish, Sellouts. Aaron Barrett, happy birthday. Right here on This Is Ska. I'm your host, Mitta Goodwin. And up next, we have Arthur Kay and the Originals. Arthur Kay celebrates his birthday on September 5th. Here we have Arthur Kay and the Originals. Play My Record.

0: That was G.I. Joe by Mr. Smarty Pants, whose singer, Bruce Freebie, celebrates his birthday September 3rd. Before that, we have The Brunt of It. Boofish, who was also the bass player for Hoodlum Empire, celebrates his birthday September 1st. And starting it all off, Arthur Kay and the Originals play My Records right here on This Is Ska. Please take a moment to like and follow us on social media at This Is Ska Radio, and like all the stations that are bringing this show and other great ska music worldwide.
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2: This is Level Up with Danny. I'm your host, Danny Stockham. Welcome to the show. So I'm kind of all over the place because I talked about it many times. I write a lot of notes in the notes section of my phone, and I was kind of brewing a little bit on this topic for a few weeks. And when I looked at my notes, they were so discombobulated and a bunch of different stuff. So I copied all my notes, pasted them into ChatGPT, and said, I'm going to do a one-hour radio show. This is the concept. These are all the random notes I've been keeping over the last week and a half. Can you make it make sense? And ChatGPT, in its infinite wisdom, was able to make it make sense. But my printer at my house is broken. It's not broken. It's just not connecting with the internet. So I wasn't able to print the compiled show. So I was at the office on Tuesday writing my name, and I emailed the kind of thing right from ChatGPT, not as an attachment, just like copy, paste it into email, print. And my sister printed it for me at the office because I couldn't get their printer to work for me either. Whatever. Maybe it's me. It could be this EMF necklace I'm wearing and it's interfering with all the other internet things. Just kidding. Anyways, so it was printed out. But then when I went to actually review it, like to kind of do the show run, I was like, no, this is not the vibe. So I dumped that copy into a new note. My life is very complicated. And that's the script, quote unquote, I'm going to use for the show, the flow for the show. But it's not on paper because, circling back, my printer doesn't work. So it's in the note section on my phone, which is fine. I mean, I'm in the studio, which is in complete disarray because we're doing a refresh and it's getting painted tomorrow. I can't even express to you my excitement. We have all new chairs. It's going to be so fancy. So I'm reading from my phone. I have my reading glasses on, plus my headphones. And then when I go to play music or do my radio business, I'll have to get out of the note section of the phone. You don't care. You just don't care. So here's this show concept that I came up with. I came up with this based on the fact that next week, well, there's no calendar, but next week, I don't know what day of the week it is. What day is it today? It's the 3rd. So 3 and 7 is 10. So next Friday, September 11th, 2026, is my 33rd wedding anniversary. I was married on September 11th, 1993, 33 years ago. I went on the first date with my husband, September 11th, 1992. We got married 1 year later. On the 1 year anniversary of our first date, we were both 30 years old. So I was thinking about, you know, your vows, wedding vows. And I was also thinking about, what's the difference between a vow and a promise? And I was also thinking about people of my age, which I'm going to be 64 in a month, are retiring, and they go from living these lives with income and a weekly paycheck to living on a quote-unquote fixed income. And what does that look like? So here's the deal. I kind of called the show, when I dumped my info and notes into ChatGPT, vows versus promises et al. So I'm just going to go through the stuff. A lot of it is just you know, crap that was in my head that I vomited out into the notes section. Things that are quotes, like from other, because I always put quotes in my notes section. If I hear a good quote, I'll say this is in quotation. So, what do our vows mean when life changes enough that keeping them becomes difficult? Whether that's marriage vows, your vows on money, aging, illness, children, faith, shame, fear, control, generosity, addiction, and finally, mortality. What do our vows mean when all these life changes happen so much that keeping them might be difficult? This is a quote. A promise is something we say we'll do, but a vow is something deeper, a statement about who we intend to be when circumstances change. So we know the vows, for richer or poorer, in sickness and in health, until death parts us. These words sound very romantic when you're 30 years old, but they can become extraordinarily practical at age 70. In richer or poorer, now you're on a fixed income. In sickness and in health, what if you're now a caregiver? Until death, you're a widow. And what happens next? So maybe I spent, and other people spent, 40 years thinking, I can always earn more money. But then the paycheck stops. Now you're living on Social Security, you're pensions, your dividends, retirement withdrawals. Meanwhile, the unknowables arrive. A spouse gets sick. Someone lives to 100 years old. An adult child needs $50,000. A grandchild needs tuition. The markets fall. Long-term care becomes necessary. So then this kind of dovetails into this question, responsibility versus ability. And I say a lot of times in my life, I say, just because I have the ability to help you, does that mean I have the responsibility to help you? And then conversely, if helping my children jeopardizes my own financial security, am I really helping them? Or am I potentially creating another problem they'll eventually have to solve? Okay, so think about this. Suppose the parents have a lot of money. The children actually have more money than the parents did at the same age. That's increasingly possible. We see this today. So what is generational wealth really for? Is the vow that you must leave your children as much money as possible? Or is the vow, I want the resources I've accumulated to create the greatest amount of good while I'm alive? So is our philosophy, and this is I put it in quotations, but I actually wrote it, to spend it, enjoy it, give some away now, and then watch them enjoy it. And then comes the uncomfortable part, which I hear this time and time again with people who are setting up their trust or, you know, now living on a fixed income and having to live off of their dividends and different things that they've invested. So they're trying to put stipulations on the people they're leaving their money to. I'll leave you this money. I'll leave you this money, but I want you to blank, blank, blank, invest it.

ability, there's addiction, there's minor children, there's financial vulnerability, but there's also this profound question. Are you protecting the people you love or trying to control them from the grave? Because you don't know what your heirs are going to do with what you leave them. You're not in charge of that. I mean, I've had conversations with my friends. We've talked about, you know, we have all this china or crystal or what we consider family heirlooms. And when we die, our kids are going to go back up the dumpster. They don't want that stuff. And then we say to them, but this is a family heirloom. Like, you should keep it for your kids. And one day your kids' kids are going to have Thanksgiving and they're going to be like, this was my great-great-grandmother's wedding china. Like, doesn't that mean something? I don't know. I don't know if it does to this generation. And does that mean we don't leave the stuff to them because we don't think that they're going to appreciate it the way we want to control their appreciation? Because wealth can buy you many things, but it can't buy back Christmases, conversations, vacations, reconciliations, or years lost to resentment. So don't use your wealth as a leverage point where you become alienated from the people that you love. So then I thought about this. What about if we outgrow people and in turn possibly end up relinquishing control? We make vows to other people, but we also make vows to ourselves. Sometimes keeping a vow to ourselves means accepting that a relationship has changed. And then I saw this quote, you are allowed to outgrow people. It doesn't mean you're better than them. It means you've been moving in different directions. So, that being said, y'all know how obsessed I am with the Stoics. I love those guys. They're just the best. So I have my Stoicism book, 365 Daily Lessons for Motivation, Mental Strength, and Emotional Clarity. And I started following this guy on social media, and I wish I could remember his name, but I can't, but I'll post it when I think of it on my social media. But he quotes the Stoics all the time. So I have some quotes about that question that I just asked, but I'm going to read my Stoicism reading for the day. I'm on day 72. Isn't that so cool? So day 72 says, break the beautiful silence. If you want to improve, you must be content to be thought foolish and stupid. That's Epictetus. So here's the arena. As a child, Amanda Gorman struggled to speak. A speech impediment made the letter R her enemy, and every stumble fed her fear that her voice didn't belong in public. Teachers noticed her talent for writing, but still, the act of speaking those words out loud felt impossible. Alone in her bedroom, she practiced anyway, reciting poems again and again, testing her voice until it began to obey her will. By the time she entered Harvard, she was already writing with clarity and conviction, yet performance still carried echoes of fear. She refused to let it stop her. She treated the struggle as training. Each reading was another small battle won. Then at age 22, she stood before the world at the U.S. presidential inauguration and delivered "The Hill We Climb." Her voice, once uncertain, now commanding, rose in rhythm and power. She did not erase her fear. She mastered it. And through mastery, she transformed it. The Stoic doesn't wait to be fearless. He acts with the fear still present, proving that courage is not the absence of trembling, but the choice to speak despite it. What fear are you mistaking for a stop sign? Where are you letting imagination build walls reality has not set? Take the step anyway. Let your struggle sharpen your strength and speak even when your voice shakes. I love these dudes. Epictetus, who I couldn't pronounce his name for the probably first 30 pages of this book, is a good one. But here's some of the Stoics' thoughts on you're allowed to outgrow people. It doesn't mean you're better than them. It means you've been moving in different directions. So Seneca, who's one of the Stoics, has some information, some thoughts on retirement anxiety. Here's his thing. He suffers more than necessary who suffers

0: before it is necessary. The retirement version is spending today's healthy years emotionally living inside tomorrow's catastrophe. So you're alive, you're healthy, you're living, and you're thinking about the what ifs, and you're letting that control you. You're suffering more than necessary because you're suffering before it is necessary. Epictetus talks about your ego. If I already know how my retirement, marriage, children, or aging should look, I may become incapable of adapting when reality looks different. So, but do you already, quote unquote, know how your retirement, marriage, children, or aging should look? You're shooting it. You don't know. And it maybe makes you incapable of adapting when reality looks different. And Marcus Aurelius gives you the response to the obstacle. So there's a modern phrase, it isn't happening to you, it's happening for you. Very contemporary. His original idea was more subtle. What obstructs our action can become material for our action. We don't have to pretend illness or death is good. We can ask what virtue the circumstance now requires of us. And this kind of could be, you know, when we see unfair things like, oh my God, she worked her whole life and finally got into retirement and now she has cancer. So this is like, it isn't happening to you, it's happening for you. What obstructs our action can become material for our action. We don't have to pretend illness or death is good. We can ask what virtue the circumstance now requires of us. Is it requiring courage, patience, generosity, acceptance, discipline? And now we're going back to vows. Because perhaps a vow isn't a guarantee about circumstances. It's a commitment about how we intend to meet them. In faith, the conversation moves from control towards grace. Quote, changing your life doesn't erase your memory. The past remains factual, but the question becomes whether memory is going to be evidence of condemnation or evidence of transformation. So here's a quote. Stop acting like your past is stronger than his, capital H-I-S, forgiveness. So that's the Christian counterpoint to shame. Shame says, remember who you were. Grace answers, yes. And look who you are becoming. And then I saw this quote, which I love so, so, so much. It says, quote, God will put you back together right in front of the people who broke you, unquote. So this is something more interesting than vindication. What if being put back together means you no longer need these people to see it? That's a way of relinquishing control. Like, I survived being broken. I was put back together through the grace of God and my own work. And the people that broke me, I don't care if they see it. Like, I'm giving that control away. Here's another thing that really scares me. And my husband and I actually kind of had a conversation around this a little bit a few nights ago. So everyone talks about the financial plan for retirement, like how we're, you know, what we're going to do, where we're going to get our income from, you know, are we going to, you know, start a small business? Are we going to do some consulting? Are we going to live off of our dividends from our great investments that we've had for the last 30 years, how much are we going to take out of our retirement, the mandatory minimum or a little bit more, blah, blah, blah, blah. But nobody ever talks about the behavioral plan for retirement. How are you going to behave in retirement? So work provides this structure, this identity, the social interaction, the accomplishment, and hours of forced restraint. You remove that structure and suddenly you got 10 to 14 unstructured hours when you're awake. What are you going to do with those hours? Are you going to start drinking? 9 a.m., time for a mimosa. 11, let's go have a beer. You know, have something with lunch. Oh, it's happy hour. Next thing you know, you've been drinking all day. Is it food? Are you going to be like, okay, I don't have to go to work. I'm going to make myself a big old breakfast. And then, you know, I never really got to eat lunch when I was working. It was like 20 minutes shoving stuff in my face at my desk. I'm going to go out and have a lovely lunch. And then it's like, oh, I'm going to you know, cook. And so maybe alcohol, maybe food, maybe shopping. Girls, boys, people, I'm knee deep in that right now. I love to shop. I'm on Amazon more than Amazon's on, literally. What if it's travel? What if it's gambling? What if it's pornography, sex addiction? Even exercise or constant luxury travel can become a way to avoid the fact that you're no longer working. And you're not even enjoying, you know, the nice cocktail. You're not even enjoying the good food. You're not even enjoying the shopping or the travel or the gambling, which I don't know how you can enjoy gambling, but people do. You're not even enjoying the pornography. You're not even enjoying the exercise or the luxury travel. You're just using it as a tool of avoidance. So what happens when you have enough money to indulge yourself and no job requiring you to regulate yourself? That's really what I'm here for, the wellness conversation. When you're planning for your retirement, it's not, will my money last as long as I do? It's also, who am I going to be when nobody needs me to show up at 8 o'clock tomorrow morning? I mean, that's heavy. We spend decades accumulating stuff. Then perhaps the last great lesson isn't accumulation, it's release. Release the paycheck. Release the title. Release the younger version of yourself. Release your children to make their own decisions. Release the fantasy that you can prevent every catastrophe. Release the idea that your heirs owe you obedience because you accumulated money. Eventually, you just release it all. For richer or poorer, in sickness and in health, until death do us part. Maybe those weren't predictions. Maybe they're instructions for how to love when life stops going according to plan. I don't know. I'm going to do some radio business, take a break, play a few songs, and then I'll come back with some closing remarks. Let me move to radio business.
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0: My mind is on food and feeding. My mind is on food and feeding our people in need. I went to a fundraiser on Saturday night with my friend for the Ceres Foundation. And I've been pronouncing the word C-E-R-E-S, Ceres. It's Ceres. And I got Meta sunglasses. I don't know if I talked about this last time, but, you know, they're the smart glasses. They can take pictures. They can do whatever. So I said to my glasses, "Hey, Meta, How do you pronounce the word CERES? And who is CERES? And Meta said, it's Ceres. Ceres is the goddess of agriculture. I could have cried. I was at the Ceres fundraiser, and they provide food for people who have sicknesses and can't cook for themselves for whatever reason. So anyways, I have the Meta glasses. They're super smart. And I went to the foundation fundraiser, and it's Ceres. And like I said, I've read it for years here on the radio station, mispronouncing it. 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That's a good one. I'm just flipping pages here. Next, we have some current events. The California Indian Museum and Cultural Center invites you to its 30th anniversary celebration at 5 p.m. on Saturday, September 26th at Boleto Vineyards, 5700 Occidental Road in Santa Rosa. 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That sounds like fun. That's in September, the end of this month, the 26th. Here's things that are a little more current. The Occidental Jazz Festival, Friday and Saturday, September 18th and 19th. It is in the Occidental Center for the Arts. Tickets are from $35 up to $105. We have Glass Brick Boulevard, Jose Neto and Neto Band, Hanson, Man Ring and Amendola, Ken Cook Trio, Junior Jazz All-Star Band, and J.C. Grady Quartet. So not a quartet. It's a quartet. No, it's a quartet. I just read it wrong. Quartet, and they have the number 4 T-E-T, a quartet. Maybe it's called a quartet. Okay. Then we have the Inn at Occidental, the Sunset Concert Series that I've been reading about. The next one is next Sunday, 9/13, September 13th. It's Carlos Reyes. He's a master jazz violinist. And that's at the Inn at Occidental. So local wine, craft beer, local grill cuisine, limited seating. It's from 6 to 8 p.m. on September 13th. It's Carlos Reyes. So we lost Dolly last week on Tuesday. We lost the wrong 80-year-old. Let me just say that. Okay. Dolly Parton is an icon. I love Dolly. I've listened to Dolly. They have a Sirius XM radio station dedicated to Dolly. I listened to it for an entire week. I had to take myself off of it because a lot of her songs are very sad. And I can't be listening in my car and crying. But, you know, Dolly Parton's related to Miley Cyrus. Dolly's her aunt, I believe. And, you know, Miley Cyrus has a song, Wrecking Ball, which I am in love with. It's iconic, another overuse of the word iconic. But she did a duet with Dolly Parton, Miley Cyrus and Dolly Parton, singing Wrecking Ball. And it's not to be missed. So I'm going to play that right now.

0: 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I will always love you.
1: So good, right? Okay. So then you have the Dolly Parton song that she's famous for, that she famously allowed Whitney Houston to cover, and Whitney Houston famously made $8 kajillion, $6 trillion off of it. And everything that Dolly made off of it, she donated to charity because Dolly's the queen. And I have that I Will Always Love You song duet with Vince Gill, which is whew, showstopper. But before I play that, I want to play the song Do I Ever Cross Your Mind, which is sung by Dolly Parton, Linda Ronstadt, and Emmylou Harris. And if you like harmonies, this is the song that will put harmony into your life. Do I Ever Cross Your Mind? Dolly Parton, Linda Ronstadt, and Emmylou Harris. Oh, stand by.

So Dolly Parton wrote that song. So that's pretty cool. I have a few more songs to sing. I just wanted to briefly mention the 25th anniversary of the terrorist attack on September 11th, 2001. My firstborn child was how many months old? June, July, August, September, 4 months old. I was co-sleeping. Boyd had gone to work, and I got a phone call, I think from my mother-in-law, and she said, "Are you watching the Today Show? Turn on the TV." And then I got a phone call from my sister. I think all three of my sisters. Ironically, my father called me as well. He had been in California when Grace was born, but he had since gone back to Ohio. I used to live in New York City. I lived in New York City. I moved there in 1987, and I lived there till 1991 when I moved to California. I lived a few places, but the last place I lived was 225 Rector Place, which is in Battery Park City, directly across from the Twin Towers. I worked at my headquarters was Macy's Herald Square. I worked for Estee Lauder. And I would leave my apartment, walk across the pedestrian bridge over the road, West Side Highway or whatever highway that is that leads to Battery Park City, walk down the stairs and walk into the World Trade Center through that to go catch my subway to Herald Square. So 5 days a week, that was my route. I walked through those buildings. It was my 8th wedding anniversary, and my husband and I were going to go out to dinner, and my mother-in-law was going to babysit for 4-month-old newborn baby Grace. And that day rocked everyone. We still went out to dinner. It was very somber. But I said that they don't get to take this day from me. The terrorists do not own this day. When I got married on September 11th, I had little magnets. It was a telephone. It said 911. It's a love emergency. Get it? We were so in love. We had to get married in the 1 year anniversary of our first date. And as my girls got older and September 11th became a thing, they would say, "Why would you get married on that day? It's so terrible." No, that was my love day for 8 years before the terrorists literally hijacked my happiness. Not my happiness, but the happiness associated with that day. So it's the 25th anniversary. There's a bunch of things on TV. I just can't watch it. It's still really emotional for me. And I don't want to watch or listen to any of the broadcasts. I've been to Ground Zero. I've been through the museum. I've listened to those phone calls that people made to their families when their planes were going to crash. Wow. It's a physical scar. So, there's that. I'm going to play When I Stop Dreaming by Don Henley and Dolly Parton. It's another beautiful duet with the Queen singing along.

Preach, Dolly, preach. Okay. Let me go back to the kind of end of my show. And then there's a song by James Bay. It's called Let It Go. And there's a country singer. I think it's Cody Johnson. And he did a remake of this song. And I heard it on the highway the other day. And I was like, oh, my God, I love this version. But I couldn't find that version. So I am going to play James Bay's version of Let It Go. But before I do that, I'm going to go back to the guts of the show. Let me go back into my notes section. Go down to the bottom of this long, long note. So I don't know how old I was, but my father used to have this saying that he would say. And over the years that I was in contact with him, he would say it. And he wrote it in many of the letters that he wrote to me. And my feeling about this saying of his has changed over the years, over the decades. But I thought of it when I was preparing for the show, and I said, is this terrible advice or is this great advice? And here's the quote. Be as good as you can to the greatest number of people, beginning with yourself. Is that good advice or is that terrible advice? The beginning with yourself part can sound selfish until you realize that bankrupting yourself financially, emotionally, or physically in the name of helping everyone else isn't necessarily generosity. I'm going to reread that. Bankrupting yourself financially, emotionally, or physically in the name of helping everyone else isn't generosity. There's a difference between selfishness and stewardship. Stewardship of money, of health, of relationships, of time, of promises, faith, and whatever years remain. That is a vow that I can promise you I will focus on as my waning years run quickly towards me. I'm going to have stewardship of my money, my health, my relationships, my time, my promises, my faith, and whatever years remain. That's my vow. It's also a promise. And I read an excerpt of a book written by Boyd's sister's husband. It's going to be published in October, but it was an excerpt, and he prefaced sharing the excerpt with me and everyone else that he shares it with by saying that his father thinks the book that he's writing is a selfish pursuit. And I was really struck by that because I don't like the sound of someone calling someone's memoir selfish. So I said to him, isn't writing a memoir the definition of a selfish pursuit? Don't you have to be a bit selfish to spend time putting your thoughts, feelings, and experiences down on paper? And don't we acknowledge that writing a memoir is a way to facilitate healing of the things that sabotaged or threatened our evolution as a fully formed human? I take umbrage with the philosophy that being selfish is not a good thing. Sometimes the biggest side effect of being selfish is having the ability to be selfless in other circumstances. So I say bravo to anyone who is brave enough to write a memoir. This interaction prompted me to print out my memoir, what I've written to date, so that I can mark it up. And I think that's what broke my printer, to be honest. I think that's what my printer said. Lady, are you crazy? You think that I'm going to print 142 pages? You're wrong. I'm not going to do it. So I'm going to have to get to the bottom of that. And by get to the bottom of that, I mean throw it in the trash and buy a new printer because I don't know how to solve problems.
But anyways, blah, blah, blah. Enough about that. I'm going to play the song, Let It Go, and then I guarantee you I will have something else to say.

good song, right? It's written actually by James Bay. I don't know. I really like it. So I'm going to go to Arizona today, spend the week there. It's going to be hot, not like here where it's raining. The studio is getting painted tomorrow. I believe it's getting, the carpets are getting cleaned on Monday or Tuesday. The sound panels are being hung on Wednesday. And then furniture is going to be delivered. We already got the new chairs, which are so comfy and nice. And this is just going to be really updated. I can't wait to show everyone. All right, so that's it for me. This is KOWS LP 92.5, Occidental California, streaming on the web at kowsfm.com. 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So anyways, thanks for listening. Life is complicated. It just can be complicated. And, you know, it's not easy to do many things in life. And a lot of times we say, oh, wow, that's an amazing accomplishment, or you really should be proud of what you've done here, whether that's a professional pursuit, a relationship, whatever you've done that makes you proud, watching your kids go be successful, trying new things, having confidence, whatever that is. And, you know, 33 years of marriage, 34 together, that's a long time. Like, I've not done anything that long except be alive. And there's going to be peaks and valleys and struggles and surprises and celebrations and condemnations and joys and sorrows, for richer, for poorer, in sickness and in health, till death do us part. Those are my vows. And let's listen to Dolly and Vince Gill talk about love.

0: that Dolly Parton could write a song, couldn't she? So, yeah. I don't know. Whatever that means to you. I love you guys, and I thank you so much for listening. It's 1:59, and what's the last minute for if you're not going to use it, right? So I will be back in 2 weeks. I keep looking at the wall where the calendar used to be, and there's no calendar there. So I will be back on the 17th, and we'll talk about something. I don't know what, but I look forward to seeing you and listening and hearing from you then.
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1: You have found your way to Blues Bites Radio. I'm Bill Mitchell, and let's listen to the blues together. We started today with one from Lil Ed and the Blues Imperials. I am so glad that cat is back on the scene. His latest album, Slideways, that was Make a Pocket for Your Grief, Lil Ed and the Blues Imperials. In the next 60 minutes, we will get on music, the exciting new album from GA20 with Charlie Musselwhite. Also part two of the Antone's 50th anniversary collection, this one featuring Cam Franklin on vocals, new music from John Primer and Friends, Ollie Mack and High Rhythm, and a whole lot more. Here's a new one, Mark Hummel, out right about now. It's called Road Dog. This is his own composition, Real Good Woman. Mark Hummel on Blues Bites Radio.

politician. 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For someone to have to be alone and when to think. Or to have my cognac, baby. 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

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Here he comes right now. 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That's Mayor, Mayor. We call him Mr. Mayor. Yeah. 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

GA20 with Charlie Musselwhite. Their version of an old Tampa Red song, vocals from both Charlie Musselwhite and Cody Nilsson from the album Blues Now, that was Big Stars Falling. Before that was a group called Four Jacks. It had Big Joe Mayer on vocals, Anson Funderburg on guitar, Kevin McKendry on bass, Steve Mackey on bass. Big Joe was doing the vocals on I Don't Want to Be President. I wish that some of the other people that have run for president in the last century would have had that same feeling. Starting the set was Mark Hummel, Real Good Woman. Here's that album I mentioned celebrating Antone's 50th anniversary. It's a cover of a Bobby Blue Bland classic featuring Cam Franklin on vocals and Bobby's son Rob Bland on drums with his band. The song I Wouldn't Treat a Dog, Cam Franklin, Rod Bland on Blues Bites Radio.

one of my favorite new blues guitarists and singers from the recent past, D.K. Harrell. His second album, Talkin' Heavy, that was Into the Room. B.B. King before that, one of his better-known songs, Better Not Look Down, from Cam Franklin with Rod Bland and the Dreamers, I Wouldn't Treat a Dog. 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I'm Bill Mitchell. 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Here's one from John Primer and Friends from the Tribute to Teresa's Lounge album. John Primer's handling guitar and vocals, Billy Branch on harmonica on the old Junior Wells tune, Cut You Loose. John Primer and Friends on Blues Bites Radio.

from one of my favorite discoveries from earlier this year, Royal and Toulouse from New Orleans. That one had special guest Christine Ullman sharing vocals. The song, Rosie Said. Once again, name of the group, Royal and Toulouse. Bob Courtois and Friends with Carla Denise from the compilation Ernestine Blues. That was Tell Me Darling. From John Primer and Friends, Cut You A Loose. All right, here's an obscure one for us. His name, Devin B. Thompson. He did an album for Seven Records in 2020. I was not aware of it until about a year ago, and I thought, I need to download this great blues soul record. Wonderful singer. I created a folder for it on my computer and thought, let's download this, and then I forgot about it. 1 year later, I noticed the empty folder, and I thought, all right, let's get this thing now. The album, Tales of the Soul. This song was originally covered by Little Milton. It has special guest Robin Ford on guitar. The song, I'm Gonna Cry a River, Devin B. Thompson on Blues Bites Radio.

Holly Mack and High Rhythm. For now, we only have a single. I hope a new album comes pretty soon. That was his own composition, You Got to Call Me. Billy Price before that from Person of Interest, She Checks All the Boxes. From Devin B. Thompson, I'm Gonna Cry River. Let's wrap up this hour of Blues Bites Radio with Larkin Poe doing an old Bo Diddley song, Who Do You Love? Larkin Poe on Blues Bites Radio.

Larkin Poe, Who Do You Love? That's all the time we have for the first hour of Blues Bites Radio, but stick around because we have another 60 minutes to go and a lot of great music. Heading into the break, we're listening to Corey Dennison and Jasper's Hop.

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We have returned with our number two of Blues Bites Radio. I'm Bill Mitchell. We just heard from Buddy Guy. His most recent album, Ain't Done With the Blues, that was Upside Down. Before we call it quits for the day, we will hear new music from Miss Robin Banks, the Anthony Paul Soul Orchestra featuring Willie Jordan, Cat Riggins and her Blues Revival, and a whole lot more. I am very late to the party on the tribute to the King of Zydeco that came out over a year ago featuring music from Clifton Chenier, but done by a whole lot of artists. This one is Jimmy Vaughn and Johnny Nicholas doing My Soul, their tribute to Clifton Chenier on Blues Bites Radio.

Oh, man, that song is a killer. An old Bobby Blue Bland song, Blind Man, done by Lynn August, giving it a Zydeco touch on the album Creole Cruiser. Kenny Neal before that, from Big News from Baton Rouge, Outside Looking In, from Jimmy Vaughn and Johnny Nicholas, My Soul. Miss Robin Banks is from Ontario, Canada. She went to Austin to record this album, Lost in Austin, doing a song that Albert Collins and T-Bone Walker once made famous, Cold, Cold Feeling. Miss Robin Banks on Blues Bites Radio.

That is a very fine album from the Anthony Paul Soul Orchestra featuring Willie Jordan. The album What Can We Do? Larry Batiste joined in on vocals, helping out Willie on You Lie Like a Rug. Albert King before that with one of his classics, Laundromat Blues, from Miss Robin Banks' Cold, Cold Feeling. 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I'm Bill Mitchell. 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Let's take it down to Mississippi for some Hill Country Blues from the album Hill Country Blood. This is one of the many descendants of R.L. Burnside. This man, Kent Burnside, doing the song Hill Country Blood on Blues Bites Radio.

from the best harmonica player ever, Little Walter, one of his classics, One More Chance With You. Piper and the Hard Times from their latest Good Company, the song My Place. Kent Burnside did Hill Country Blood. Let's keep it in a Chicago vein, although this woman has also spent time in Georgia and Northern Virginia. The album The Blues Is In My Blood, Robin Capsulis with Rollin' Tumblin' on Blues Bites Radio.

music coming to us from Florida. She's done quite a few albums. Her name, Kat Riggins, and her band, The Blues Revival. The new album is Every Day is Saturday. That was Fear Slayer. We doubled up today on that tribute to Clifton Chenier album, a tribute to the King of Zydeco. That one featured Marsha Ball and Gino Dallafoss on I May Be Wrong. From Robin Capsulis, Rollin' and Tumblin'. We are running out of time, but we can get in at least one more cut here. This is Terry Hank from Grease to Gravy, the Ray Charles song, Come Back, Baby. Terry Hank on Blues Bites Radio.

Sorry, Hank, Come Back Baby. That is it for Blues Mates Radio today. I'm Bill Mitchell. I will be back next week. I certainly hope you join me again. Taking us home today is the very fine sax player Nancy Wright with Backroom Rock. Catch you next week.

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Welcome. 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

0: Martha High. 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

I've been down.

Judith Hill, The Pepper Club, before Billington with Cadillac Assembly Line, and starting out, Tony Allen, Issa Nia. 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And also, coming up a week from Sunday on September the 3rd, at the end of Occidental is a sunset concert. And on the 13th will be Carlos Reyes, Master J.

That was Doris Troy, Just One Look. Before that, we heard Gene Ammons with Jungle Strut. Starting out, Santana. It's a jungle out there. We've got a lot of great shows here on KOWS. One of them is The Kitchen Sink. Here's a few words about the show. Tune into The Kitchen Sink with your host, J.P. Defoe, on even Sundays at 4 p.m. One of the last romantic DJs, JP is equal parts flaneur, Londoner, and lapsed punk with a taste for torch songs and conversation, and he invites you to drop in. With regular guests, the tete-a-tete has no boundaries, like a good bouillabaisse, brooding, aromatic, and occasionally containing something still twitching. A bilingual raconteur, with a palate for both the poetic and the putrid, he pilots his show like he once handled grinds in a forgotten London skate bowl, and with the swagger of someone who spent his life learning to lean into the skid. That's about all the time we have for today's show. Thank you for listening. Hope you enjoyed the show. We're going to go out here with Hugh Masekela, Afrobeat Blues.

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